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1: See?
0: Yep.
1: The one thing I have to apologize for is I'm still kind of stuffed up, so you're going to hear noses being blown frequently, but I will do it off mic.
5: Oh, that's okay. I'm not particularly sensitive to nose blowing, so.
1: This is Radio Lab. I'm Lulu Miller, and today's story comes to us from producer Becca Bressler.
5: Yeah. Well, I do think that this is maybe the most interesting story I've ever worked on.
1: Ooh.
6: And it's actually kind of weirdly fitting that you're sick right now.
1: Okay.
6: Today, buckle up.
1: Buckled.
6: We are going to Wisconsin.
1: Okay, Midwest landlocked. This is not where I'm thinking you're going to encounter a shark.
5: No, as I wasn't expecting it either, but I was going to see this scientist.
7: Hey, Aaron.
5: His name's Aaron Matthew LeBeau.
7: How's it going?
8: Good.
5: And he...
8: I'm the least sciencey person I know.
5: Has a kind of funny way into this.
8: I originally went to University of Arizona as an undergrad to play football, have fun, and party.
5: Took a chemistry class.
8: Absolutely fell in love with chemistry. And then from there on, I just became a scientist.
5: But did you party too? Important question.
8: I partied a whole lot, yes. I've consumed my body volume in tequila many times.
5: Anyway, he gets his PhD.
1: Dr. LeBeau.
5: Ends up at the University of Wisconsin in Madison, where he has his own lab.
6: So can you say where we're headed right now?
8: We're headed to my laboratory on the 7th. Oh, I can't say that.
5: A secret lab. Oh, we're going to hop on the shuttle now.
8: Yes.
5: Okay, so we took a bus about 5 to 10 minutes across campus.
8: Is there a stop right here?
5: Got off and walked over to a nondescript location.
8: I can't tell you where it is.
5: I won't ask again, I swear. Went into this building and down a flight of stairs into the basement. The room we're in right now looks kind of empty. It's into this big abandoned lab.
8: It was, I think, last used about 15, 20 years ago.
5: Empty cabinets, dusty black counters.
8: It's been abandoned since.
5: And then we turned around a corner into this other room where...
7: Oh, whoa.
5: In the middle of it. Can you just describe to me what I'm looking at right now?
8: Yeah, you're looking at a state-of-the-art 7,000-gallon saltwater tank.
5: There is...
8: A huge, huge, huge fish tank, basically.
5: An above-ground pool of...
7: Whoa. Ah!
5: Sharks.
7: Oh my god.
5: So how many sharks are in here?
8: Five
5: sharks.
1: So you're in like an unmarked bunker with a pool full of sharks?
5: Yes. Specifically nurse sharks.
1: Nurse sharks.
5: So
1: okay.
5: They are...
1: Are they littler ones?
5: So these ones were only about like 2 feet long.
8: But these guys are also not full grown yet. In the wild, you have nurse sharks that are, you know, 8, 9, 10 feet long.
1: Big, okay.
5: And they look shark-like, but maybe not exactly what you're thinking.
8: They don't have the large jaws like a great white do.
5: They've got these tiny little mouths that...
8: suck up food.
5: That's the sound of the suction.
8: Yeah.
5: They also have whiskers, so some people call them cat sharks.
1: Okay.
5: But maybe most importantly, these sharks.
8: These are like swimming fossils.
5: They're ancient.
1: Ooh.
5: They come from a line of sharks that date back...
8: 400 million years ago.
1: Ooh. Huh.
5: And... hidden inside of them, scientists like Aaron believe there is this very ancient key. A key that could unlock our ability to fight off some of the deadliest threats we face on Earth. And that's really the story that I want to tell.
1: Yeah, okay. Keep us going.
5: Okay, first, to get to Aaron's lab, we have to go from sharks.
9: Sounds kind of strange when you've got the headphones on actually talking.
5: Back to us.
9: I can't hear now.
5: Hello.
9: Oh, there we go.
5: Hi. Hey, Caroline.
9: Hi, Becca.

0: Because to find this key, scientists first had to figure out something very deep and mysterious about humans. So I guess to just start this off, Caroline, can you tell me a little bit about who you are and what you do?
1: Yeah, sure, Becca. So I'm Caroline Burrell. I've always been passionate about life sciences, kind of set off my career at university studying biochemistry, then moved on to a PhD.
0: She runs a biotech company now.
2: Yeah.
0: And she has spent a ton of time researching and studying the immune system, and in particular,
1: antibodies. Oh, they're formidable.
0: One of the most incredible parts of our immune system.
1: That are protecting us nonstop, 24/7 from the onslaught of what's going on in our daily lives.
0: So let's say you're out in the world, like at a park or something, and some guy coughs right in your face. And let's say a little bit of that cold virus he has goes into your body. And what happens is
1: just wizardry.
0: These immune cells show up. And each one of them starts pumping out
1: hundreds of thousands of these antibodies
0: so that quickly
1: your body is full of this army
0: of billions and billions of antibodies that are specifically designed
1: for their target,
0: that virus.
1: And an antibody,
3: it looks like a big Y.
0: So this army of Ys
1: hone in,
0: surround this virus.
3: And the two arms of that Y
0: reach out and latch onto the virus.
3: Just kind of hold on to it.
1: Really tightly.
0: Until other cells can come in and kill it.
1: It blows your mind. It really does.
0: Because Caroline points out, it's not just that your immune cells are doing this for a virus. It can be something
1: like a fungus, like a bacteria.
0: Maybe a parasite, a toxin.
1: You know, you may get a small cut. You may get dust in your eyes. You may get something going on.
0: Whatever it is.
4: You can make antibodies against almost anything that's out there.
0: Tailor-made, bespoke antibodies for anything.
4: Anything, even if it's never existed in our environment before.
5: Wait, what?
0: Yes, even for things that don't exist, your immune cells can make antibodies for it.
5: That is so cool.
6: It's amazing, actually. It almost sounds religious. The Pope just died, and I don't know.
0: So these two new voices you hear.
4: Yeah, I'm Helen Dooley.
0: One is Helen Dooley, the other...
6: Martin Flanick.
4: I work for the medical school here at University of Maryland, Baltimore.
0: So does Martin.
6: Almost 30 years at Maryland.
0: And the two of them, they study the evolution of immune systems.
4: To try and understand how the immune system that we have evolved.
0: So this is where the story really picks up.
2: Okay.
0: Because... Helen and Martin explain, when we first discovered antibodies, there was this real puzzle as to how they could even exist, how an immune cell can even do what it does, how it can
6: generate billions of different antibodies.
0: Like, that's something a cell shouldn't be able to do.
4: It didn't make sense.
0: Because if you think about, say, a hair cell, it has DNA in it that tells it how to make hair.
4: And we thought that was the same with antibodies, but then it turns out if you can make antibodies against all these different things, you would need so much DNA in your cells that the whole system just wouldn't work.
0: Your cells literally can't contain that much information.
4: Yeah. So then in the 1970s, a group was looking at antibody genes, the genes that encode antibodies or part of antibodies.
0: And while they were looking at the genes in this immune cell,
4: what they realized
0: was that in it,
6: it was something really special.
0: There seemed to be a gene in there that was going around and snipping up DNA and then shuffling those bits and then stitching them back together.
4: And what that meant was the cell could mix and match
0: different pieces of DNA.
6: And by virtue of that,
0: the immune cell could create billions of different combinations in order to create
6: billions of different antibodies.
1: It just is incredible. It's incredibly complicated, but it's just amazing.
0: It's a sort of magic.
1: That bit is genetically just wizardry.
0: That no other cell in our body can do. Just our immune cells.
1: But when they saw that, they thought, okay, that's interesting. And of course, the beauty of academia is that they will then dive down and they will start asking more questions, trying to answer more questions, researching it. And that really was the start of the whole thing.
0: Because what scientists wanted to know now was, when did this happen? Like, when did this one cell, the immune cell, suddenly get this superpower? So for years, what you had were groups of scientists, like this team down in Miami.
4: Basically looking at the animals that were there in the waters off Florida and taking blood samples.
0: Looking for
4: antibodies.
0: evidence of this superpower and when it first showed up.
4: So they were basically going back to other creatures to see if these antibodies were present or not at that point in time.
0: So the idea being they would take blood samples from these animals, comb through whatever it is they find in there,
4: and see if any of them kind of had the same like weight or characteristics as a human antibody.
5: Classic Y.
0: Right, the Y shape.
6: So
0: first up,
6: birds.
0: Birds split off on the evolutionary tree about 300 million years ago.
5: Okay.
0: Turns out researchers already knew this, but birds have the little Y antibody.
6: Yes.
0: And so
4: next step,
0: they went back
6: to reptiles.
0: 320 million years ago,
4: they have antibodies.
0: So
6: back further.
4: Amphibians.
0: About 360 million years ago,
6: antibodies.
0: Even further back
6: to fish.
0: 430 million years ago,
4: antibodies again.
0: 450 million years ago,
6: sharks.
0: They have them too. And then it stopped.
6: So animals without backbones, everybody would know the sea urchin,
0: which is about 500 million years old.
6: When you look at those creatures, there are no antibodies.
0: What they have are much simpler immune cells that can defend against far fewer things.
6: That's right.
0: And so sharks are really...
5: Wait, hold on. Literally, yeah. Sorry. I have to stop talking. I have to blow my nose because I can't hear you.
0: Oh, right. Yeah, sure.
5: Okay. Like, are there antibodies in that snot?
0: I think so. I mean, that's not really...
5: Okay, keep going.
0: Okay. Anyways, so sharks are the oldest living things on Earth that have an immune system like ours. It's like pretty much where our immune system began.
5: Does anyone know why? Like, why were sharks the place where this immune system first showed up?
4: Yeah, so around that time...
6: There were some interesting things that happened 450 to 500 million years ago.
0: Through the randomness of evolution, the branch that had sea urchins suddenly split. And now you started to have animals with...
6: A backbone.
0: A tail.
4: Fins.
0: A head.
4: A jaw. And teeth.
0: A large brain.
4: Complex neuronal circuits.
0: You get fish that lead to bigger fish and eventually...
6: The shark.
0: A predator that the world has never seen before. And once you have a predator, pretty much everything else becomes prey.
6: And there is going to be a ratio that you have to maintain.
0: Like there has to be some sort of balance.
6: Yes. You can't have too many predators with the prey.
0: If you did, all the predators would eat all the prey. There would be nothing left to eat. And so what you see, Martin says, often in nature...
6: is predators in general don't have very many offspring.
0: They have fewer babies. So it maintains this balance. Now...
6: This is heavy speculation. Okay?
0: Okay. But Martin's theory is if you have fewer offspring, then those offspring will need every defense they can get.
6: Such as
0: little Y-shaped molecules with two arms.
6: Antibodies.
0: And what scientists piece together is that right here, around that split, when you have jawed predators with teeth, that simple immune cell in sea urchins.
6: The idea is it was this lucky event.
0: Where this little rogue piece of DNA that you can find in all animals just so happened to make its way into that simple immune cell and tweak one of its genes.
4: And give it this property where now it can mix and match different pieces of DNA.
6: The ability to generate billions of different antibodies.
0: It's almost like...
2: MJ.
0: The way that I think about it is the spider that bit Peter Parker, like, bit this immune cell, this, like, proto-antibody, and suddenly you have this superhero immune cell that can defend against anything.
6: That has come in from the outside.
0: That's one theory. On the phone, you said there are others, and you very funnily suggested they're all wrong. But do you know what they are? Are there any other big theories out there?
6: I can tell you one.
0: Okay.
6: So this one's called the Jaws hypothesis.
0: Jaws. So once jaws emerge, you have these species that can eat things with bones. They can munch on their bones.
6: And the bones during digestion could cause scarring of the digestive tract and therefore, you know, cause potential infections.
0: So some people think it evolved because you are now exposed to so many more things. Okay. And you need to fight off those different infections that could arise.
5: Okay. Right. That makes sense. Like the more opportunities there are to be exposed to things that kill you, therefore defeating things that kill you must be better.
0: Right. Exactly. But the funny thing is that one scientist started to really put this whole puzzle together of how we got this immune system. When they found it in sharks, they were just like, meh, okay.
4: The prevailing thought was that sharks had a very simplistic version of our immune system, almost like the Model T Ford of our Ferrari immune system.
0: Like we can make antibodies in 3 to 4 days. Sharks?
4: We're looking at 3 to 4 months.
0: They thought it's not that efficient.
4: Its immune responses are very slow.
0: It's like 400 million years old. Of course it's not as good as ours.
5: Yeah.
0: But that idea would...
5: Sorry.
0: It's okay. That idea would be proven to be very, very wrong. Dead wrong. We'll be right back.
5: Stick with us, partner.
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5: Lulu, Radiolab back with Becca Bressler, sharks, and the things inside them that keep them from getting sick.
0: Immune systems are just insane. I mean, just the fact that we can create antibodies against things that don't even exist in nature.
5: I love that.
0: What?
5: That's so cool.
0: Yeah.
5: Okay, wait. So let's zoom way out. Okay, so just a recap.
0: Yes. Go ahead.
5: We meet a guy named Aaron. He takes you to a bunker. He's curious in immune responses. We're learning about probably there was this big bang around 500 million years ago that goes hand in hand with complexity. And now, yes, where are we going next?
0: Yeah. So where we left off, scientists had discovered sharks have an immune system, but thought it was pretty simple compared to ours.
5: Right.
0: You know, the Ford to our Ferrari, as Helen put it. But that all started to change in the late 80s when Martin showed up.
6: I got my first job in 1987 at the University of Miami.
0: In an immunology lab.
6: And there they worked on sharks, obviously.
0: Looking at their immune cells that make their antibodies.
6: We wanted to isolate the cells from the shark and then study their functions.
0: So when they started playing around with these cells, they saw that, of course, they made shark antibodies.
6: Right.
0: Obviously.
6: That's right.
0: But then he also saw this other thing.
6: That the shark was making.
0: That sort of looked like an antibody.
6: But a little different.
0: It had the same Y shape, the two arms, but it was smaller.
6: And that was weird.
0: Hadn't seen that before.
6: No.
0: So he grabs some of these itty-bitty Ys, puts them under a microscope.
6: It's called electron microscopy.
0: And what he sees is that the arms on these things
6: were highly mobile.
0: Like really flexible.
6: They move from 0 degrees to 180 degrees. Like a cheerleader with her arms out.
0: Hmm. And this was something completely new. We've never seen it before in a shark, in us, in any immune system.
6: Yeah, it just smelled to me like this was something interesting.
4: I think that's kind of where I came in.
0: So over the next few years, Helen and Martin, they would do these experiments where they would take something that didn't belong in a shark, put it inside of it, and watch these little Ys surround this thing in the shark, and with their flexible arms, they would get into it and they would hold it super, super tightly.
6: Just amazed.
0: And the two of them were like,
4: it's amazing.
0: Oh, these are antibodies. These are like a whole new type of antibody.
6: That was fantastic.
0: So when you discovered this, Did you understand the implications of it?
6: No, I probably should have. I probably should have, but, you know.
0: So Martin, he's just seeing something new.
9: Basic science. He just saw a thing.
0: He just saw a thing. However, because these antibodies are so tiny and so flexible and so sticky, scientists today actually think that they might be the key to what's the word I'm looking for? Not solving, but like the key to curing cancer.
9: In humans?
0: In humans.
9: What?
0: Yes.
9: Wait, what? How?
0: Okay, stick with me. So can I take photos or is that a no-no?
10: Oh, absolutely.
0: Okay, this is actually where I want to take us back to Aaron's lab.
9: In a basement in Madison.
0: In a basement in Madison.
10: The big boy there is Mr. Stamper.
0: Because Aaron is one of the few people who is developing these antibodies to try to cure cancer. So we've got nets out, and you're using the nets to...
10: To corral the sharks into place so we can catch them with a big net here.
0: And so how this works is they catch a shark. So we got a shark. Oh, should I move? I should move. They dump them in this bucket full of anesthesia to put them to sleep. If you weren't putting pressure on the top, would it, like, fly out of the bin?
10: Yeah, it would fly out of the bin, yes.
0: And once it's out...
10: He's out.
0: Okay, we got a sleepy shark. They inject a little piece of the surface of a cancer cell into that shark.
9: Is this any kind of cancer? Is this a particular kind of cancer cell?
0: Prostate cancer.
10: This is prostate cancer that is resistant to all forms of current chemotherapy.
9: Okay.
0: And where are you putting this injection?
11: Last time we did the left fin, so this time we're doing the right fin.
0: And once they have this little bit of a cancer cell in the shark,
3: you have a huge immune response.
0: The shark starts producing millions of antibodies, and then...
12: You deliver repeat booster shots of these...
0: They do it again and again.
10: For a terrible analogy...
0: Getting these sharks to make these antibodies over and over.
10: It's kind of like playing basketball. So if you practice more, you're a better shot. Same with the immune system.
0: This is immunotherapy, training antibodies to be really good at latching onto a target. Because once you've trained it to, say, latch onto a cancer cell, you can attach a little, like, radioactive bomb to the antibody.
3: We basically use the antibody as a delivery system to efficiently deliver
0: this little bomb
3: to the cancer cell
0: to kill it.
3: Yes, correct.
0: And this is also something we do with human antibodies, even for like certain types of cancers. But sometimes human antibodies are not very good at sticking to cancer cells.
3: But shark antibodies,
0: with those small, flexible, wiggly arms,
3: they can essentially do molecular yoga and adopt many different shapes. And by adopting many different shapes, they can get into nooks and crannies of targets that human antibodies can't access.
0: Like certain parts of cancer cells.
3: Yes.
0: So Aaron said that it takes about 2 months to train these antibodies, and that the first time they went to test one of these things...
3: Oh, this is about 2 years ago.
0: They took the shark antibody, injected it into a mouse with a tumor.
3: Through the tail vein of the mouse.
0: Did some fancy imaging.
3: And I thought, wow, I've never seen this before. Within a day, we saw the antibody homing to the tumor and just collecting there.
0: They were just latching on to these tumor cells and nowhere else. They didn't find
9: Stop.
0: It anywhere else in the body.
9: Stop.
0: It like laser focused right to the tumor.
9: It moved like we think sharks move, like where they like detect
0: stealth,
9: detect a drop of blood and then boom. What?
0: Were you surprised by this or were you expecting these results?
3: I've been doing mouse radiology for 20 years and it knocked my socks off.
0: Really?
3: Honestly, yeah. I've never seen antibody work that well.
0: And they would follow up that study with another where they attached a little bomb to the antibody and it worked.
9: Wow.
0: They eradicated the cancer.
9: Wow.
0: Do you see any immune response to the antibody? Because I guess I would just expect that a shark antibody for a mouse is like a foreign invader that the mouse would then, you know, produce antibodies against.
3: Yeah. So for some reason, we do not see an immune response. And we don't really know the concrete reason why. We've done studies in mice and other rodents, and there are a few other people working on shark antibodies in the world. And that's one thing that we all talk about is how we don't see an immune response against them.
0: I mean, I think that's so fascinating because, like, even for a human, if you're growing a fetus that's half genetically yours, your body will launch an immune response. Like, that's the, you know, the purpose of the placenta and the sort of struggle of pregnancy. I just can't even grasp that a shark antibody would not trigger an immune response.
3: Yeah, it's one of those things that you have to see to believe. And we've seen it many times. And We're going to do a primate study. We're going to do an imaging study to see where this antibody goes in the body of a non-human primate. And then we're going to also repeatedly dose the primate with the antibody to see if we do generate an immune response against it. And my hunch is we won't see any antibodies against our shark antibody.
5: Wow.
0: Yeah.
5: I mean, I don't know if we should do any meaning making here, but can I just like...
0: Yeah, go for it.
5: I mean, I think so much of what we learned in the first couple days of our week of shark is like that a monster, it maintains its fear by being unknown, unseen, sort of other. And there's something like if at the molecular level we can embrace these things as us, there is like profound molecular entanglement. Like they are so much closer than I ever thought.
0: Yeah. Yeah. I mean, like that entanglement is precisely why they can heal us, you know?
5: Yeah.
0: Like these animals that we don't even want to share the water with because we're afraid that they'll harm us could actually save us. Oh, wow. So each shark you're using for different...
3: Yep. Each shark is fighting a different disease.
0: And not just from cancer.
3: The shark we have right here is being injected with proteins that are expressed when we sense pain.
0: So with one of those sharks, they're developing antibodies against pain receptors that you find in humans.
5: Oh.
0: So they can help us find where that pain is in the body.
5: Wow.
3: We had one shark that was pumped full of fentanyl to make anti-fentanyl shark antibodies.
0: They're developing antibodies against lung cancer, breast cancer, Alzheimer's.
5: Okay, wow. So you're saying just like there's this burgeoning hope of potential for what these antibodies could heal or make clear.
0: Yeah.
3: Yeah.
0: Yeah. What do you think about that?
3: It's pretty cool. It's beautiful. Yeah.
0: Do you think that sharks, like these antibodies, could be the most powerful tools we have to fight these diseases?
3: Never say never, potentially.
0: Potentially.
3: I like to think that the future is shark, personally.
0: The future is shark.
3: Yes.
0: I feel like that's a good place to end.
3: The future is shark.
5: This episode was reported by Becca Bressler. It was produced by Becca Bressler and Matt Kilty. Original music from Matt Kilty. 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Special thanks to Gihan Gunrathnan, Jay West, Kendall Ott, and the entire Lebeau Lab at the University of Wisconsin-Madison. Go Sharks. 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
13: 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I promise, not the song. 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
3: Hello, hello. So, baby sharks.
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4: Without a doo-doo-doo.
3: I wanted to know, like, you two both have little humans. Do you hate that song? Do you, like, listen to it daily? What's your relationship to that song?
2: When did the song come out?
3: 2015, the Korean one came out.
2: We had kids after that, and by that point I knew that this was sort of weapons grade song, so we kept it out of the house.
3: Wow, it's like a zombie apocalypse. You're like, don't open the doors.
2: That's right.
3: Baby shark's coming.
2: We'd seen other people go through it and we're like, it's not gonna happen here.
3: I don't have children, it's like seeps into you just being in the world.
4: It does. It swept the world. Yeah. It was everywhere.
3: Yeah, so everyone has the same feeling about it. But then I was like, wait, what are baby sharks like? What, how do baby sharks get born?
2: How do baby sharks get born?
3: Yeah, like what, how, do you have an idea of like what shark birth looks like?
2: I mean,
4: man, I don't know. Well, like they are really fishy. Like you think they do have eggs, but like I want them to have labor.
3: Yeah, so I found someone to answer this question for me.
5: I've always been like an ocean nerd, but when
3: science reporter Claudia Geib, who like most of the people we've had on this week, is a bit of a shark fangirl.
5: So by the time I got to this story, I was definitely fully a crazy shark lady.
3: I actually ran into her work because of an amazing article she wrote about baby sharks. And she kind of just introduced me to the very wacky world of shark reproduction. And I want to share it with you because it's just so fun.
2: Okay.
3: So the first category of shark birth is...
5: Let me just make sure I get the term correct. I gotta look back. Yes. Okay. So we have viviparous. My name is Tina.
3: Yeah, viviparous.
4: Like in vivo?
3: Yeah, exactly.
5: Viviparous sharks give birth to live young, just like humans or like other mammals.
3: Just like you and me and dolphins. The embryo develops in the mother's womb.
5: They have a womb. There's a placenta.
3: Some of them even make this sort of milk.
5: Essentially, like, secrete a type of milk into the womb.
3: Like a little milk bath for baby
5: Yeah, they're in a little milk bath.
4: So they're just, like, fully pregnant.
3: Fully?
4: And
3: they come out like little baby versions of the larger shark.
4: Like how big?
3: It depends on the shark. So white sharks come out like 3 or 4 feet long.
2: Whoa.
4: Oh, that's huge.
2: That is enormous.
3: But I mean, there's other sharks that come out like the size of your pointer finger.
2: Cute. I'm not a gremlin pixie troll
3: fairy. No, no, no. And like, God bless the hammerhead shark mothers.
2: Oh, that's cool.
4: That
2: was
4: cool. Hard to make it work.
3: Yeah, so that's the first category.
4: Okay.
3: And then moving on to category two, which is
5: ovoviviparous.
3: Ovoviviparity.
2: Okay.
3: So it's like a live birth, but also eggs.
2: A live birth, but also eggs.
4: Yeah, what does that mean?
3: So the embryo actually forms inside of an egg case.
5: But that egg case hatches still inside mom. And then the baby comes out.
3: So it kind of is combining the strengths of a live birth where you're protecting the young inside you, but it happens a lot quicker and the sharks can make a bunch more eggs. There's one whale shark that was found and it had 300 whale sharks inside it.
2: Wow.
3: And then there's sharks that can fertilize sperm from multiple fathers. So they kind of place bets on different sharks' baby daddies.
4: Okay.
3: So they're just kind of like taking it all in. They're like, we'll consider your offer. And then they just like, just dole it out.
4: That's a new take on take it all in.
3: I think one of the nutsest of all nuts shark reproduction stories is the sand tiger shark.
2: Okay.
4: Okay.
3: They create a bunch of eggs.
5: And the process that this shark has developed to get big and strong in the womb is to eat its brothers and sisters.
2: What?
3: It's like the Colosseum for baby sharks.
5: It is a gladiatorial match in mom's womb.
4: Inside
3: the shark. So you'll see scientific papers where there's like a uterus that's been sliced open and there's just like one shark and then a bunch of empty egg cases. And it's like,
6: those. So, okay, so that's the ovoviviparity. And then the final category,
5: oviparous,
6: are just the plain old egg-laying sharks. So the mom puts an embryo inside the sort of egg case thing, and then she just releases all of those eggs into the ocean.
5: It's feeding on a yolk sac, just like a chicken, and it has everything it needs inside this little egg case.
6: So the mom will only do like one or two of these at a time. And they look like these little envelopes. You can sometimes see them wash up on the beach.
4: Oh, yeah, dude. Oh, my God. The mermaid's purse.
2: What's the mermaid's purse thing?
4: It almost looks like two boomerangs back to back.
6: Yeah, but there's also a shark that lays an egg case that's shaped like a spiral drill.
2: So it like screws itself into the rock kind of thing.
6: So that nobody comes along and eats it because, you know, they're out there hanging out in the ocean by themselves. And those egg-laying sharks, those are the sharks that we are going to talk about today. That's where the story that Claudia had written about begins.
4: Oh, cool. This wasn't even
6: just
4: the
6: warm-up. That was just...
4: I'm sorry.
6: I love it.
4: And I was just... It was just too Willy Wonka, like, come with me in the world of your imagination.
7: And they're crazy little characters, you know, what they do.
6: And so this story is one man's possibly Sisyphean, but definitely sublime attempt to maybe just slightly rejigger the balance between humans and sharks.
7: Mm-hmm. Yep, yep.
6: Can I just ask you to introduce yourself, say who you are, and yeah, what you do?
7: Hi, my name is Greg Noel. What I actually do, or what I do when I do?
6: Greg has taught English as a second language. He's done quality checks on electrical circuit boards. But his life's work, I think he would say, is the Shark Conservation and Education Organization that he founded.
7: Called Shark Lab Malta.
6: Which is in Malta.
4: Mm.
2: And where is Malta again?
6: Little island below Sicily. Warm, Mediterranean.
7: And it's just a really beautiful place to be. So.
6: And so you were just interested in sharks because you loved being in the ocean? Or like, what was it about sharks that interested you in the first place?
7: They were just kind of fascinating. They're very kind of mysterious. So I thought, okay, let's learn more about them.
6: But when Greg moved down to Malta from Britain, this was in 2007, he pretty quickly realized
7: there was nobody really in Malta focusing on sharks, doing anything about sharks.
6: There wasn't a national aquarium at the time, and there weren't even many sharks in the waters near Malta where you could scuba dive.
7: So that was why I first started going to the fish market.
6: He wanted to learn about sharks so badly, he was just like willing to go look at them in buckets.
7: Yeah, which I guess it's kind of strange, but it was kind of like, well, if I want to learn something about sharks, I need to go and find where I can see them.
6: So Greg would get up early in the morning, head down to the coastline where this fish market was. It was in this old rickety building, and he'd start talking to the fishermen, saying like, I don't know, you got any sharks? You mind if I check them out?
7: Yeah, yeah.
6: And so he'd go back, see these bins filled with ice and dead sharks. He started measuring the sharks.
7: With my tape measure and my camera, taking pictures.
6: Photographing them.
7: Learning more and more about the different species of sharks around Malta.
6: Learning about the basics of their anatomy.
7: Checking them, whether it's male or female.
6: Just like gathering basic information for this organization that he was setting up.
7: Sometimes recover certain parts of sharks from bins.
6: You're like, oh, I'll grab a jaw and I'll clean it up and I'll use it as like a demonstration that I'll give at like a community fair when I'm teaching people about sharks.
4: Wow.
6: But a couple years into his fish market research, things started to get a little interesting for Greg.
7: Yeah, yeah.
6: One day in
7: 2011,
6: Greg's at the market doing his thing, and he sees this small spotted cat shark.
7: A small, spotty little shark.
6: Just kind of inspects it like he always does. But then he just like notices something coming out of the small spotted cat shark.
7: Oh, what's that? What's that thing protruding?
6: It's these tiny curly strings.
7: These fibrous tendrils.
6: Popping out of the shark's cloaca, which is like a shark vagina. Greg bends down.
7: Kind of carefully took hold of them.
6: And at this point, the fishermen nearby are just like giving him the side eye.
7: Well, listen. There was a few kind of like craned necks looking across. What's he doing?
6: But he just starts to pull on it.
7: Slowly pulled and pulled and pulled. And out came this perfect little four and a half centimeter capsule. With curly tendrils at the top, curly tendrils at the bottom.
4: Huh.
6: And he's like, oh,
7: ding.
6: This is a shark egg.
2: Mm-hmm.
6: So is it almost like a ravioli?
7: Let's imagine like half a ravioli.
6: Like a 2-inch by 1-inch rectangle.
7: Pale greenish color, almost transparent.
6: And he holds it up to the light and he sees this little bulge.
7: Inside the ravioli shape capsule.
6: So here he is holding this little ravioli in the middle of the fish market.
7: What do we do now?
4: Is it dead?
6: He doesn't know. So it came out of a dead shark.
4: Right.
6: It could be dead, but it could maybe be alive.
7: Just kind of thinking, or at least we could learn something from it. So I took it back home.
6: Put it in a little plastic aquarium that he had.
7: The kind of thing that kids would have sometimes. Okay. So that was never actually used, just happened to be kicking around the house. So then I'm kind of thinking, okay, obviously the shark would lay the egg in the sea, so I go and collect some seawater.
6: With like a bucket?
7: Yeah, just literally a bucket, take it back home.
6: Dumps the ocean water into this little aquarium.
7: With a little air pump just to keep the water oxygenated. Dangle a piece of string across the width of the aquarium.
6: Why? Just to replicate like some seagrass or something that the egg would hook onto. So he hooks the little ravioli tendrils onto the string and suspends it in the floating water.
7: And then wait. Because, I mean, once you put it in there, what do? Apart from watch it every day or several times a day or many, many times a day. Every time you walk past it, you take a look to just see what's going on. It just became a little bit like a magnet.
6: Day one, day two.
7: Every time I was in and out, moving past it, take a look, take a look, take a look.
6: Day four, five, six, seven, nothing happening.
7: And after around about 3 weeks,
6: he noticed
7: a little bump on the top right-hand side of it. So now each time I'm walking past, I'm now focusing on the little bump. And the little bump slowly separates from the main yolk section itself with a tiny, tiny, almost thread-like connection. And it starts to move.
6: Nope.
7: Just kind of like wiggling a little bit. And it's like, oh my gosh.
6: This shark, this baby shark that I brought home.
7: From a dead shark. A dead shark.
6: Is still alive. Now, I should say, Greg is standing, if somewhat amateurishly, on a sort of scientific frontier. I mean, sharks had been bred in captivity and eggs had hatched in aquariums, but
7: the thing that had never been done before was taking an egg from a dead shark
6: and getting it to
7: develop.
6: Nobody had ever done that.
7: Nobody. So this was a first.
6: And now he's thinking, maybe I could even get this thing to hatch.
8: Okay. So Greg is standing on the scientific frontier of a sort. And he has this egg case.
6: An egg case that Greg, at this point, has decided to name.
7: Squiggle. Was squiggling in the egg case, and I didn't know what else to call it. It's like, it's squiggling around. That's how I described it to people.
6: And now that he knew that it was alive, and he'd given it a name.
7: Now I'm thinking, maybe I need to actually get a slightly bigger aquarium and something a little bit, I would say, more professional. You know, made of glass instead of plastic.
6: So he moves Squiggle into his happier, newer home.
7: And so now we're like 6 weeks, 7 weeks, 8 weeks.
6: And Squiggle is growing and moving more and more. It's still this sort of lump that's attached to a yolk in a thin thread. And then
7: The yolk itself starts to appear to have blood vessels form on it. So you almost see like vein-like structures on the yolk sac.
4: What?
7: And they kind of snake their way up the yolk sac to this little placental connection, which then in turn is going into the shark.
4: Like blood?
6: Yes. Mm. So it's blood going to the head of the shark.
4: That is wild.
6: Yes.
7: It is alien-like because it has no distinctive shape, doesn't have the distinctive snout. There are no fins. It's, I don't know, how would you describe it? It's just like a little something.
6: So you'd walk by Squiggle like a couple times a day, no. Like, hey, Squiggle, what's up?
7: I wasn't necessarily talking to Squiggle, but when people said, how's it doing? So, oh, Squiggle. Squiggle's doing fine.
6: And then one day,
7: it just simply stopped moving.
6: Squiggle stopped squiggling.
4: Oh, no.
6: And it's never started again. That was the end of Squiggle. But Squiggle left behind this like little bit of hope for Greg.
7: This beautiful little piece of ravioli kind of proved it was possible. So there was this kind of this drive.
6: So Greg heads back to the fish market, tries to get as many eggs as he can. Not even like pulling out the strings when he sees them. He now just starts cutting into the dead sharks.
4: Whoa, the fishermen are just letting him do this?
6: Well, Greg got very good at spotting which sharks had egg cases in them. But also these fishermen,
7: they were curious too. To the point where we arrive, they now tell us, oh, I've got some of this and I've got some of this.
6: And at this point, he has egg cases upon egg cases at home.
7: Multiple aquariums, etc.
6: And they're all starting to move. And they do a little bit of wiggling, just like Squiggle did.
7: Going good, going good. Everything's going good.
6: But then, just like Squiggle, they would all die. And Greg is like,
7: What's happening? Why do they suddenly stop developing?
6: So he starts tinkering with like a couple things, like the aeration, the salinity. But then eventually he starts to drop the temperature of the tank.
7: Lowering the temperature.
6: And lo and behold,
7: this mortality suddenly stopped massively.
6: These eggs start surviving.
7: Everything seemed to continue to develop.
6: Past the day that Squiggle died.
7: Slowly get bigger, wiggle.
6: And then some weeks in, he notices that one of the embryos in the egg cases is starting to look like a shark.
7: The fins develop.
6: Seems to have a tail and a head.
7: It's now starting to go into a position where it has its head at the bottom part of the egg case, and the body is looped over to the top, and the tail is now next to the head.
6: And then one day he's cleaning the tank, and he accidentally bumps into the string that's holding the tendrils, and then all of a sudden,
7: all movement stops. I've just killed it! And then after a minute or so, oh no, it's all right, it's all good.
6: And then it started wiggling again. It's this defense mechanism these little egg cases have to protect themselves from predators who want to eat them. Now at this point, the little shark bodies, they're curled around the yolk sac. And Greg can see that yolk sac
7: is getting smaller and smaller and smaller and smaller and smaller. And after around about 5.5, coming up towards 6 months, that yolk sac has almost disappeared.
6: And so he starts thinking, I bet when that yolk sac goes away, that's when this thing's going to hatch.
7: Now, every time you go past the aquarium, you're looking. Can you see any yolk?
6: And then one day,
7: oh, it's gone.
6: And in the place where the shark used to attach to the yolk sac, there's just a little
7: belly button. Literally, because it's like a placental connection. So you could actually quite happily say that sharks have belly buttons. And at that point, the shark is ready to be born.
6: Wow, the belly button is the final touch, the master stroke.
7: It is.
6: So he's just sitting there, waiting for this shark to finally break out of this egg case.
7: You can only spend so many hours with your eyes open watching a shark waiting for it to hatch. It's like the kettle, yeah? You go to bed, and you think, okay, well, everything seems fine.
6: But then one morning, he wakes up.
7: And there's a little baby shark sitting at the bottom of the tank. Just sitting at the bottom.
6: Like a picture-perfect miniature version of a small spotted cat shark. Just sitting on the bottom of the tank?
7: Yeah.
6: He did it! Yeah, he has a baby shark in his aquarium.
4: That came from a dead mother shark.
6: Yeah.
4: Wow.
6: And so this baby shark is just sitting at the bottom of the tank. And he's like, I guess it's time to let it go.
7: Release it into the sea.
6: Back to the ocean. So one afternoon,
7: a group of us, I think there was 7 or 8 members of the organization.
6: They pack it up into a cooler and they drive to the north side of the island.
7: We get our wetsuits on, put our scuba gear on, transfer the shark into the box.
6: Just like a little Tupperware you'd put your lunch in.
7: Everyone got cameras. Yeah, got cameras. Are the batteries charged? Yeah, the battery's charged. Okay, are we ready? We're ready. Let's get in the water.
6: So they walk out into the water, dip down under, and start to dive.
7: To a depth of, maybe about 10, 12 meters.
6: And they're swimming around the bottom, looking for a good place to leave this baby shark.
7: Underwater with a little box, with a little baby shark. You can see the beaming smiles behind the regulators.
6: And the reality of what they're doing, what they've done, it starts to sink in.
7: The amount of time, energy, effort, dedication, concern, worry built up over the year or so of development and then hatching and releasing, blah, blah, blah, blah.
6: They're all just tearing up, like their masks just fill up with their tears.
7: Seriously, it was just so super, super, super emotional. So when it came to this final kind of like, now we're going to open the box and take the lid off and see what happens.
6: Greg's holding this little box and he starts to open it.
7: Just very slowly take off the lid of the box and the little shark wiggles around a bit. And then it kind of lifts off the box and starts to swim. I don't know, there was just kind of, a very, very kind of like emotional but peaceful moment. It felt like many minutes, but it probably wasn't. The shark had disappeared. We weren't going to chase it. We had no idea where it was going to go next.
6: That shark was the first, but it wasn't the last.
7: The total number of sharks we've released to date is 371.
6: Whoa! And one thing that science reporter Claudia Geib from the beginning pointed out is that Greg had started this project in 2011, and I was reporting this in, I think, 2020, 2021. So he'd by then been doing it for almost a decade. He had published a paper on it in 2018 that essentially was like a how-to guide for taking egg cases and raising them to be re-released in the wild. And now there are other scientists in other parts of the world rescuing egg cases from these dead sharks.
7: So it wasn't a question of, wow, we're stopping a species from becoming extinct. It was a question of putting them back where they belong. Let's let nature take its course. And if nature determines that this creature will have a long and happy, fruitful life, fantastic. If nature says something different, it's nature doing what nature does.
9: I hate to say it, they're going to die. That's nature, red, raw, and tooth and claw.
6: When I was reporting this story and I spoke to this one prestigious researcher,
9: Nick Dulvey, professor in conservation biology at Simon Fraser University in Vancouver.
6: And in his view, it's almost kind of pointless to put baby sharks back into the ocean.
10: He says, like, these babies are just like a snack for another fish.
9: This is probably the most important, least well understood fact in marine conservation, that you should conserve the adults and not the babies. I have had many people from many walks of life, including many professors and fisheries scientists and undergraduates, go, but why shouldn't we protect the babies? Mm. And I'll go, well, let me ask the question in a different way. I'll say, how about you want to start an apple farm? I'm going to give you a choice. Would you like 10 mature apple trees or would you like 10 apple pips from my apple?
10: Mm. Mm.
9: And everybody, when they see it, they're like, oh, yeah, of course. Yeah, of course. Yeah. Give me the adults.
10: Yeah. Yeah. Oh, that's such a reasonable thing to say.
9: I hate to say it. It's like same thing with the zoo. You know, if you want to start a zoo, do you want 10 kittens or 10 full-grown lions? And the answer is always pick the adults because they can breed multiple times right from the get-go. But with the kittens and the apples, you basically have to let them grow up to maturity and then breed.
10: The image I have, it's just like these people release this single baby shark out into the ocean and it's swimming and it's like, oh, the big wide world. Do you imagine the scene of that? Like something comes along and chomp. Like, what do you imagine happening to that little baby shark?
9: Yeah, it's like watching a turtle release on a beach. You know, those seagulls aren't holding back just because there's a bunch of tourists watching. They're like doing their seagull thing, which is eating baby turtles. And to the human onlooker, it's horrific, but that's nature.
10: Mm.
9: So, again, one of the biggest mysteries in fishery scientists that most fishery scientists don't understand is, oh, well, we've got this cod and it lays 10 million eggs a year. And we've got this dogfish that lays 2 pups each year. Well, surely, you know, the cod's going to be fine.
10: Mm.
9: But what I try to do is get people to reflect on, oh, there's 2 different ways of getting the same outcome, which is you can either package up all of your energy into 2 pups that are very large, very competent, with a much higher survival rate, or you could make 10 million lottery tickets.
10: Mm.
9: Only one of them is going to win the lottery, and the rest are going to die.
10: Mm-hmm.
9: And you go, well, why does biodiversity work like that?
10: Mm-hmm.
9: Why do we have this choice of 1 coconut or 10,000 grass seeds? And it turns out that the number of offspring that we have is optimized to the risk in the environment that the babies are born in.
10: Mm.
9: It turns out that the cod is laying these tiny little lottery tickets out into the ocean in the hope of dropping them into a patch of phytoplankton that's big enough to support a population of growing zooplankton. And the chances of you picking a patch that's large enough until you develop over the period of 30 days in the case of a cod or a period of 1 year in the case of a lobster larvae, the chances of you getting the right size patch is vanishingly small.
10: Mm.
9: In fact, it's 1 in several million. And so what they're doing is bet hedging in the same way that you do with a syndicate in a lottery. You buy lots of lottery tickets at different times and places to maximize your chance of winning. And so you go, well, what's the payoff of that strategy? Well, the payoff of that strategy is, yeah, you're going to have many, many bad years where it doesn't work out.
10: Mm.
9: But when it does work out, you know, more than one of those eggs is going to survive. In fact, tens of thousands of those eggs might survive.
10: So is it almost like the single shark that this person is rescuing? It's like you might just be picking a very bad lottery ticket out of the trash and cashing it in?
9: Maybe. Yeah.
6: Focusing on the babies instead of the adults, it's not only a waste of time, but also kind of a distraction away from conservation efforts.
9: Fisheries management or bycatch mitigation.
6: That do make a big difference.
9: These kind of activities are described as what are called feel-good conservation. These are an action that make people feel like they're helping to save the planet, but they don't have a real impact.
2: Hmm. I had a similar question.
6: I don't know. The more I talked to Claudia, the more I think they do something, just a different kind of something.
11: One piece we didn't talk about is everybody spoke about how the people around them in their community responded to this project really, really positively.
6: And even beyond Greg's community, you know, there's even a classroom in Spain now.
12: My name is Jaime Penades. I'm a biologist from Spain.
6: Using Greg's methods.
13: My name is Inma Gil. I'm 15 years old.
6: To raise baby sharks.
11: So instead of having like butterflies, you would have a baby shark in your classroom.
14: My name is Ignacio and I'm 16.
15: Paula, I'm 17 years old.
16: I'm 14 years old.
6: And in a way, it's not what's happening inside those shark tanks that matters. It's what's happening inside those kids.
14: Honestly, I was like concerned about how are we like going to take care of them.
16: I used to think of sharks as like mainly dangerous.
17: At first, I thought of sharks as big and scary creatures. And now that I've been taking care of 5 of them, I'm pretty much relaxed.
18: People have been taught to fear sharks.
6: Chris Lowe, again, our shark scientist from the very beginning of this week.
18: So the cool thing for me is if we've taught people to fear sharks, we can also unteach them to fear sharks, to appreciate the animal.
9: The wonder of the complexity of their lives and the complexity of their biology.
7: You know, we need to change our concept. Get away from the monster image. They're not monsters at all.
16: Butterflies or sharks?
11: Sharks.
16: Definitely sharks. They are more interesting.
14: Yeah, same here. I think I would prefer sharks over butterflies.
8: Big giant whale shark sized thank you to Rachel Cusick for bringing this wild idea to us and doing dozens of interviews to bring it to life.
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8: This episode was reported and produced by Rachel Cusick, edited by Pat Walters, fact-checked by Diane Kelly, with mixing help from Jeremy Bloom, and original music by Alan Gafinski.
19: 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And here are our staff credits. Radiolab was created by Jad Appamrod and is edited by Soren Wheeler. Lulu Miller and Latif Nasser are our co-hosts. Dylan Keith is our director of sound design. Our staff includes Simon Adler, Jeremy Bloom, Becca Bressler, W. Harry Fortuna, David Gable, Rebecca Lack, Maria Paz Gutierrez, Sindunyana Sambandan, Matt Kielty, Amy McEwen, Alex Neeson, Sarah Kari, Sarah Sandbach, Anissa Vitpe, Arian Wack, Pat Walters, Molly Webster, Jessica Young, with help from Rebecca Rand. Our fact checkers are Diane Kelly, Emily Krieger, Anna Pujol-Mazzini, and Natalie Middleton.
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0: say it would endanger historic sites all across the U.S.
1: The more we cut and gut those laws, the more history we lose, the more character we lose as a nation.
0: Any changes will likely be challenged in court. Rachel Treisman, NPR News.
2: Israel says its military arrested dozens of Palestinians in the occupied West Bank today after violence in the village of Til killed 2 Israeli soldiers and 4 Palestinians on Friday. Meanwhile, Reuters reports that the Palestinian Ministry of Interior and hospital medics confirmed that an Israeli airstrike has killed North Gaza police chief Brigadier General Abdul Nasser Mohammed Al-Makadma. The 54-year-old was apparently targeted in the Sheikh Radwan neighborhood in Gaza City. And Iran-backed Houthi rebels say they launched missiles and drones at Saudi Arabia in retaliation for Saudi strikes against Red Sea facilities belonging to the world's largest oil company, Aramco. This is NPR.
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5: Wysina Williams still remembers the day she went to go watch a public housing tower near where she lived in North Philadelphia get knocked down.
6: I assumed that it was going to fall over. So I don't know how it, like, you heard dynamite like 6 times go off, and it was like, boom, boom, boom, boom, boom, boom, boom, boom.
7: The tower was part of a development called Cambridge Plaza. Wysina and some friends had walked over to see just what happened when you blew up a 14-story building.
6: 3, 2, 1. We was like, oh, it's going to come down on us and all this other stuff. No, actually, it came down, but it came. That's probably so much. That's why they say so much smoke comes up, because it just like smashed itself down.
5: That demolition was part of this massive federal program started in the early 1990s called Hope 6. Congress wanted to do something to deal with all of these incredibly rundown public housing projects around the country. Hope 6 provided money to demolish hundreds of those projects and, in a lot of cases, to replace them with newer and better buildings.
7: Wysina, she herself lived in public housing. She grew up in a low-rise development nearby called the Richard Allen Homes.
8: What were the Richard Allen Homes like?
6: Depressing. Like, we went to school and came home.
5: Because it wasn't safe to be out on the street.
6: So, let me use you. And you had to come to Richard Allen. You would have rolled past like, I'm not coming in there. Or you was greeted, probably a gun to your car. They probably would have thought you was coming to get drugs. So it was petrifying, really.
8: And how well maintained were the buildings?
6: So we had lead. The paint was chipping. All the color was brown. The floor was brown. The wall was brown. You know, it just wasn't bright. It wasn't happy.
7: So Wysina was thrilled when she and her mom and her son and her sister were allowed to move into a brand new home in Richard Allen, funded by Hope 6.
6: It was a relief. It was peace. Our windows open. We have fresh air. We control our heat. I had my own space. I loved it.
5: From 1993 to 2010, 262 different public housing projects around the country were knocked down and replaced with Hope 6 money. So think like Cabrini Green in Chicago, the Desire housing projects in New Orleans, and yeah, the Richard Allen Homes in Philadelphia. Beat up old projects were knocked down and in a lot of cases replaced with public housing that was newer and safer and more connected to the neighborhoods that surrounded them.
7: But there wasn't enough funding to redo all of public housing in the United States. Some folks got to live in newer, better buildings. Others, they were stuck with the older, worse buildings. And in that way, Hope 6 created a kind of nationwide experiment.
5: This experiment, it had the potential to change how we help people in public housing, but also how we help people in all these other kinds of low-income neighborhoods. Our country is really segregated economically. Hope 6 tried to reverse that. It tried to transform neighborhoods with really concentrated poverty into neighborhoods with mixed incomes.
7: And if that approach worked to lift people out of poverty, maybe it could become a model for poor neighborhoods all over the country. But no one really knew whether that Hope 6 experiment actually worked until Now,
8: can you just read the name of your study, the title?
9: Creating High Opportunity Neighborhoods, Evidence from the Hope 6 Program.
8: Did you get a lot of evidence?
9: We did.
7: The evidence gatherer here, Harvard economist Raj Chetty.
8: Should people keep listening to this podcast to hear all the evidence?
9: Absolutely, they should. I think the evidence is very compelling.
8: Thank you.
7: Wow, you really sold it. That's like the worst trailer ever. You should do like with like a deeper voice. Remember those like 90s movies where it was that one guy who did all of them? The evidence is compelling.
8: Hello and welcome to Planet Money. I'm Keith Romer.
7: And I'm Greg Rosalsky. And all jokes and bad impressions aside, that evidence, it is actually really compelling. Raj and his team got access to all this data for more than a million families in public housing across three decades. And they released their analysis of that data in a new working paper. It's hot off the presses. This is big for us.
8: Today on the show, what they found. One of the clearest answers ever to this absolutely crucial question. Can we help people rise out of poverty by improving the neighborhood where they live?
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8: Regular listeners of Planet Money may recognize the name of our economist, Raj Chetty. He's been on the show before. Greg, you are something of a Raj Chetty super fan.
7: Yeah, I guess, Keith, some people have Tom Brady. I have Raj Chetty.
8: Greg, I'm just going to play the tape of you greeting Raj when he came into the Zoom with us.
7: Well, if it is not the Beyonce of economics.
9: Hey there, Greg. How are you?
7: Good, how are you? So Raj is kind of an icon. He leads this research group at Harvard called Opportunity Insights. They do world-class research on really important problems. You know, they try to figure out what actually works to fight poverty, reduce inequality, and make the American dream like a reality for low-income people.
8: And there is one big factor that shows up again and again and again in their work.
9: We found through a series of prior papers that the neighborhood in which you grow up, the block in which you live, the school you attend, really matters for your life outcomes.
8: Probably their most famous research looked at what happens when low-income kids move to more affluent neighborhoods.
9: And we found that if you move at a younger age, especially to an opportunity-rich area, you end up doing dramatically better later in life. If you have more high-income connections as you're growing up, people who are in more successful careers, who have better jobs, etc., you yourself are more likely to rise out of poverty.
7: Those younger kids who moved to better-off neighborhoods ended up being more likely to go to college and to earn more
9: likely to rise out of poverty.
7: Those younger kids who moved to better off neighborhoods ended up being more likely to go to college and to earn more as adults.
8: Which obviously was a very promising result. But Raj says it was a little hard to use what they learned as a model for generating upward mobility everywhere.
9: I think that, you know, approach of desegregation and moving to opportunity has a lot of value, but it's not scalable. You can't move everyone to a different neighborhood.
7: All right, moving kids works, but it isn't scalable. So what if you flip that idea on its head? What if instead of moving low-income kids to better-off neighborhoods, you can move better-off neighborhoods to those kids? You know, maybe there's a way to transform poor neighborhoods themselves into places that help kids escape poverty.
9: And that's a question that led to this study where we essentially analyzed the largest effort ever in the U.S. to revitalize high-poverty neighborhoods, which is the Hope 6 Neighborhood Revitalization Program.
8: Hope 6, that program we were talking about with Wesina before. The idea behind the policy was not to just replace rundown old housing projects with newer housing projects. It was to change the way public housing interacted with the cities that surrounded them, specifically to desegregate neighborhoods economically.
7: Yeah, the old housing projects had really separated low-income people from the rest of their community.
9: Those places were essentially islands that were cut off from the surrounding neighborhoods. There's very little interaction between people living in those housing projects and the people nearby.
7: In the New Hope 6 projects, there was

0: I design a mix of different kinds of housing. Some public housing, some housing for people who made too much to qualify for public housing, and some full-on market rate housing.
1: And you could see the change in the neighborhoods in this really physical way. Wysina, the woman from the Richard Allen homes in Philadelphia, she still lives there today. She's actually the tenant council president. And when I was down in Philly, she offered to take me on a tour.
2: We're going to get that out the way because it's cold. Okay. So I'm going to grab my coat, let them know what I'm about to do, and then we out.
3: Love it.
2: Okay.
1: Some of the buildings in the Richard Allen homes were built during Hope 6. Some of them were old ones that never got knocked down.
2: This part what we call the new, and then when we get on 10th and Brown, that's where the old is still at.
1: First, okay. She took me to see one of the old buildings. On both sides of the street were these three-story tall brick apartment buildings. Wysina told me that back in the day, none of those buildings had doors onto the street. Like, it was just one long brick wall with a few windows for the length of the whole block.
2: You didn't have a door. Your door was in the inside.
4: So it was like closed off to the street.
2: Yes.
1: The old buildings, they were really isolated from the outside world. To get inside, you had to enter in through this courtyard that basically only someone from Richard Allen would even go into.
2: Like, I call it the pit. Like, you were just in the middle of the pit.
1: It was almost like the old version of the Richard Allen homes was designed to keep people from the projects from interacting with anyone who wasn't also from the projects. From there, Wysina walked me over a couple of blocks to the new buildings that came in with Hope 6. Two-story brick houses facing onto the street, each with their own front yard.
4: I mean, these houses have like a lot of space between them, right?
2: Yes.
4: Like it's almost like we're in the suburbs a little bit.
2: Right. I think they wanted to make it more like a family so the kids can come out inside and play and do stuff that they wanted to do. They made it like homes, like, you know, a neighborhood again.
1: Instead of being disconnected on its own island, the public housing in the new Richard Allen homes is open to the surrounding neighborhood. It's connected to it. And on blocks where there used to be just public housing for low-income people, now there's housing for people with different incomes. It literally transformed the neighborhood economically.
0: So, the question for Raj and his team was, did Hope 6 actually help to reduce poverty and improve upward mobility? And to answer those questions, they got their hands on these massive data sets.
5: We studied more than a million families, followed them over decades, and looked at how their own outcomes, their kids' outcomes changed over time. Adults did not benefit that much from living in an area that was revitalized. However, very importantly, kids benefited substantially.
1: Raj and his colleagues looked at the kids who grew up in the revitalized Hope 6 developments and saw what they were earning as adults at age 30.
5: So if you grew up in the exact same place after it was revitalized through this program, in a mixed income neighborhood with additional services, basically a better environment in many different ways, you ended up earning about 50% more if you grew up from birth in one of these places, 50% more than if you had grown up in the exact same place pre-revitalization. So that's an enormous change in kids' outcomes.
1: To be clear, that number is kind of an extrapolation.
0: So different kids lived in Hope 6 developments for different amounts of time. Some were there for only like a year, some for their entire childhoods. And according to the team's calculations, the average kid who spent their whole childhood in a Hope 6 development, they would see a roughly 50% boost to their income.
1: Hope 6 kids also went to college more often. Incarceration rates for the boys who grew up there went down. And those are pretty jaw-dropping findings. But it was possible that they didn't have anything to do with making neighborhoods more mixed income or connecting public housing with the rest of their communities. In other words, Hope 6 might not have been what caused these good results at all.
0: I saw some evidence suggesting, I think including in your paper, that the Hope 6 projects were much more selective in who was allowed into them.
6: Yeah.
0: What would you say to that concern, that these kids are just systematically different?
6: There's really kind of two main explanations for why we're seeing kind of gains for the children who grow up in the revitalized sites.
1: This is Matt Stager, one of the economists on Raj's team. He says the first explanation was that, yes, Hope 6 was causing the good results.
6: A second explanation, which is the one you're hinting at here, is one of selection, in which the types of families that move into these revitalized public housing units may be different in ways that their kids would have done better in the long run, regardless of where they lived.
0: And to a lot of housing advocates we talked to for this story, this second explanation seemed really plausible. In a lot of places, there was this whole screening process to get into the new Hope 6 developments. Some people who had lived in the old housing projects simply weren't allowed to move into the new buildings.
1: And for Raj and Matt and the other researchers, this presented a real problem because it wasn't random who moved into the new Hope 6 housing. Economists call this selection bias. It was possible that the reason kids in Hope 6 were doing better as adults was, like Matt said, just that they were always going to do better, no matter where they lived.
0: To get around this problem, the team went back to an idea from earlier studies, an idea about how neighborhoods shape the way kids' lives turn out.
6: The way that neighborhoods influence people operates through kind of an exposure or dosage model. So in other words, what the literature on neighborhoods has shown us is that the influence that a neighborhood has on you is proportional to the amount of time that you spend growing up in that neighborhood.
1: The team had data on how long people lived in Hope 6 developments as kids. And it turned out you saw a way bigger impact on the kids who were there for a long time versus just a year or two. You could see that dosage idea in the data.
6: Each additional year that a child spends in one of these Hope 6 revitalized projects increases their earning by almost 3%.
0: So yeah, it looked like Hope 6 caused better outcomes, but it could still be the case that families who stayed a long time in Hope 6 were just different from the families who stayed a short while.
1: Yeah, maybe those families who left super quickly were somehow less stable, and that was why their kids saw less benefit than the kids and families who stayed put. And this is where they made this move in the research that is honestly just so clever. I'm going to give it like official Planet Money tip of the hat.
0: Whoo, Planet Money tip of the hat. That's a huge award, Keith.
1: So what they did is they went ahead and compared the dosage effect within families by looking at siblings who both lived in Hope 6 housing, but for different amounts of time.
6: Consider a family that has an 8-year-old and an 18-year-old, and they move into one of these revitalized public housing projects. The younger sibling should earn more later in life compared to their older sibling who only spends a year in the public housing project. That's exactly what we find in the data.
0: Okay, so yes, they were now pretty confident that what they were seeing in the data was real, that there was something about growing up in the new Hope 6 public housing that made a big difference. But to be able to use their findings to shape policy going forward, they really needed to sort of hone in on what was actually causing this improvement in outcomes.
1: Because if it was about just improving the physical housing itself, you'd want to put all your money into that. Or if it was about the whole mixing incomes idea, you know, just do that. Or maybe it was about some third thing that they weren't even thinking of.
0: Basically, it wasn't clear what part of Hope 6 exactly was causing the big difference in outcomes. At some point, Matt started explaining this puzzle to Carol Naughton, a woman he knew who ran a big housing nonprofit.
6: I remember talking to her and saying, you know, look, we find these big gains, but we want to go beyond just understanding that the program work and say something about why it works so that we could potentially kind of scale up this type of intervention.
0: Carol's from Atlanta, and she told Matt that she had noticed that not all Hope 6 sites in Atlanta were the same, that some of them did much better than others.
6: And in her experience, it was the sites that were located near more economic opportunity, near more affluent areas where there were some economic resources to tap into. That's where she thought that the program was most successful.
1: And Matt was like, huh, what if we went back over our data and grouped Hope 6 developments according to how well off the neighborhoods around them were?
6: And so, you know, out of that discussion, we took that, you know, back to the data and looked in the data. And that's exactly what we found and turned out to be kind of a key turning point in our ability to figure out, like, what was actually going on in terms of driving in the mechanisms.
0: So just to underline a little bit what Matt is saying here, not all Hope 6 developments were created equal as far as this whole income mixing idea went. If a Hope 6 development was near richer neighborhoods, the kids in public housing there tended to do really well. If surrounding neighborhoods were poor, though, the kids in Hope 6 development saw no gains.
6: It's only in cases where the kids who live nearby had better outcomes, were from more affluent families, do we really see meaningful gains of the program.
0: This strongly suggests that Hope 6 caused better outcomes, not because it improved the housing or got rid of lead paint or whatever. It suggests that these new neighborhoods fostered more social integration between kids from different backgrounds. When that crucial ingredient was missing, the Hope 6 kids did not see better outcomes.
1: And they were even able to show that the Hope 6 kids really were interacting more with the more well-off kids. They were more connected to each other on Facebook and more likely to live together as adults.
6: And that is what appeared to be central in driving the long-run gains in their outcomes.
1: So it's not the architecture, it's like who you're interacting with.
6: Yeah, not the architecture per se that generated these gains.
0: Now, this is all pretty astounding. Low-income kids do way better when they interact with or are friends with higher-income kids. This is a crucial finding in their paper. And it left us wondering, like, why? So we asked Raj, why would these social interactions matter?
1: So that's actually something I want to like drill down on. And I realize this is in some ways beyond the scope of the paper, but it feels like a really present question, which is, what are the possible stories for why that's occurring?
5: Yeah. So three different mechanisms through which we think connections matter for kids' outcomes.
1: They don't have clear data on this, but Raj has some theories. Theory number one is about how people get jobs.
5: If you're connected to somebody who's got a good job at a high-paying firm, you're more likely to get that job. And so cross-class interaction just directly affects the internships you get, the career you might end up pursuing.
0: Theory number two is about information. Information that you might get by hanging out with your higher income friends or their families.
5: You get information from people who are exposed to different things. If you live near somebody whose parents went to a college, you might be more likely to think about applying to that college. You've at least heard of it.
1: Raj's last theory is the one he personally finds the most compelling, and it's about what kids think is even possible for themselves.
5: I think people's aspirations and what they try to achieve themselves are greatly shaped by who they're around, especially as they grow up. I can say that from my own personal experience. I grew up in a family of academics, certainly greatly influenced by that in my own career choices. And I think, conversely, kids who have never had exposure to science, never had exposure to people pursuing higher education, pursuing business, and so on, may just not see themselves. They may not even know where to start in terms of pursuing those opportunities. And so I think that's a really central reason that these kinds of interactions likely matter.
1: Now, there's a part of me that reads a study like this and is like, this is great. We did it. We have an answer now for how to reduce poverty, how to cause upward mobility. We're done. But then it never seems to work out quite that cleanly in the real world. So next, we're going to talk about how we're actually doing as a country at putting the ideas from this study into practice. So there are a few things you need to understand about Hope 6, this program that really changed outcomes for kids who grew up in public housing. The first is that it doesn't exist anymore. Funding for the Hope 6 program ended 14 years ago.
0: In part because of some legitimate criticisms of how Hope 6 was implemented. The biggest criticism was that it knocked down a ton of public housing that it didn't replace. Almost 100,000 units were demolished, but only 55,000 public housing units were built back in their place. Tens of thousands of families were functionally kicked out of public housing by Hope 6.
1: Raj and Matt made it very clear that it would actually be a mistake to read their research as a recommendation to just resurrect Hope 6.
6: Our analysis definitely does not kind of endorse Hope 6 as a program. I think concerns around displacement should be taken very seriously. And so if one was trying to understand whether Hope 6 is a good or a bad policy, you'd really want to think seriously about how to weigh, the benefits that we're estimating in our paper against the kind of displacement of costs, which we have not tried to quantify in any real way.
0: So yeah, Hope 6 had some big issues, but it also integrated low-income kids with high-income kids, and that had a really positive impact on their future outcomes. Raj and Matt think that finding, it matters for a lot more than just public housing. The country as a whole, it seems to be growing more and more economically segregated.
6: About half of low-income neighborhoods are just as socially isolated as Hope 6 projects were prior to revitalization.
1: As part of their research, they built an interactive map that lets you zoom in on 1,500 different neighborhoods around the country that could benefit from something like Hope 6. These neighborhoods with concentrated poverty that could be better connected to more affluent neighborhoods nearby.
0: Ross says there are still federal programs that try to revitalize low-income neighborhoods, but they're underfunded and not designed as well as they could be.
5: I think we could be doing more in terms of housing policy to create opportunities. I think we could be both spending money that we're already spending, which is $70 billion a year on various affordable housing programs, more effectively. And we could potentially expand certain programs and design them better to improve outcomes.
0: And he says we could help low-income kids connect to higher-income kids in all these other ways too, through schools and sports and even the way we design mass transit. The policy choices don't only have to be about housing.
5: But they have that same effect of creating that interaction that really seems to be the key mechanism through which Hope 6 had an effect.
1: So, how does all this look to someone who actually lived through it? I asked Wysina, the woman who showed me around the Richard Allen homes, what she made of this study, because she has this really interesting perspective on the changes that came with Hope 6. She moved into a new Hope 6 building when she was 19. Her childhood happened in the old version of Richard Allen homes. She says almost all her friends growing up were from there. But her son, he grew up in the new version.
4: Do you feel like your childhood was different from his childhood?
2: Yes.
4: How?
2: Educational-wise, living-wise, just growing up.
1: Wysina says her son always did what he was told. He was kind of a rule follower. He was really into Legos and electronics as a kid.
2: My son is a weirdo, and I love it. When I say not street smart at all, but he loves, like, taking that leap.
0: And she says he met kids from all over, including kids who lived outside of public housing. And yeah, some of them had parents who were better off financially.
4: Do you think that that had any impact on his life?
2: Yes, I really do.
1: Wysina's son graduated from high school about a decade ago.
2: My son is 29. 18, he went to Penn State.
1: He was there for a year. Then he moved on to a trade school.
2: All on his own. I mean, not saying me and his dad didn't help out financially, but him doing it himself, knowing what he wanted.
0: The idea that kids who grow up in better public housing, in mixed income neighborhoods, that they would have a better chance of getting out of poverty, Wysina buys it.
2: Well, yes, they will. Because the atmosphere, the surroundings. Because you're coming from a mentality where you're caged in, where now you're not. So yes, I do agree. Yes, they will make more. They will succeed. Yes.
1: Wysina's son turns 30 this year, the age Raj's team looked at to see how Hope 6 kids' economic lives turned out. Her son, he's engaged, he's got a steady job driving a semi-truck, and he's studying to get certified as an HVAC technician.
0: Big news! We're going on tour. 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It comes out in April, and we're just really excited to share it with you. So we're hitting the road. 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
1: Today's episode was produced by Luis Gallo with help from Sam Yellowhorse Kessler. It was edited by Jess Jang, fact-checked by Sierra Juarez, and engineered by Jimmy Keeley. Alex Goldmark is our executive producer.
0: Special thanks to Larry Vail. I'm Greg Rosalsky.
1: And I'm Keith Romer. This is NPR. Thanks for listening. So, Guy, you are here to tell us what's coming up on How I Built This.
3: Yes, thank you, Keith. So today we're taking questions on the How I Built This advice line, where up-and-coming entrepreneurs call in for help with their businesses. And to help me answer their questions, I'm joined by Pete Maldonado and Rashida Lee, founders of the grass-fed meat stick brand Chomps. Pete and Rashida faced a lot of challenges since the company's founding, including a product recall last year. But the thing that's kept them from going off the rails is focus.
7: We've been on this Chomp, we call it the Chomps roller coaster, because it's never just linear, right? We are either having a terrible day or an amazing day, and there's nothing in between. That's kind of been the entire ride for the past 13 years. So it's just being patient and working through issues, not getting complacent when things are going great and rosy, staying focused. Things will work out.
3: Stick around after the break for How I Built This.
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1: 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Send us a one-minute message that tells us about your business and the issues or questions you'd like help with, and make sure to tell us how to reach you. All right, let's get to it. This week, I'm joined by Pete Maldonado and Rashid Ali, co-founders of the grass-fed meat stick brand Chomps. Pete, Rashid, great to have you guys back on the show.
2: Thank you for having us.
3: Yeah, thanks for having us.
1: Before we get to our callers, I want to talk to you guys about last year, because you faced a challenge last year. And I'll just kind of give some background, which is nobody found it, but there was a possibility that one batch was contaminated with a bit of metal. And this is something that is not common, but it can happen in a manufacturing process. There's metal equipment. There's all kinds of metal that food goes through. And very rarely a tiny piece of metal could chip off from a grinder or something and end up in a product. You guys found out about it. Nobody saw metal in their chomps, but it was a possibility, and you had to recall just tons and tons of products, which I imagine was a low point for you guys last year. Can you talk a little bit about just how how you kind of handled that?
3: It was one of the hardest times in the business, really just figuring out how to react. And I'll say it was an isolated incident, exactly to what you said. We did an internal investigation and identified one of our seven facilities on one packaging line at an evening shift on a Friday where something seemed off. So to avoid any risk, we expanded the scope quite significantly and did a pretty large scale recall. It was painful. Like, it felt like the world was ending, even though it was so isolated. I mean, like, at the end of the day, yeah. Chomps is mine and Pete's baby. We started this from nothing, and it's here because of our consumers. So you think about, like, the potential risk of Chomps putting any of our consumers at risk. We were not going to do that. So we went through the process, and in the end, we didn't find any metal, right? There was no adverse reactions. Thankfully, no one got hurt. We got through it, and it was tough. Like, I always say, yeah. When I tell the team, one recall is one too many. Right? It's not acceptable. We can be better. We have to have processes. We have to have controls in place. But now I can say with complete confidence that we have handled it. We've got through it. And I think, like, the organization and infrastructure is far stronger because we did say, like, we can get tighter here, here, and here. And now we have new processes to make sure that it won't happen again.
1: Yeah. It sounds like you guys handled that really, really well. All right. What do you guys say? Let's bring in our first caller. Shall we do it?
3: Yeah, absolutely. Let's go.
1: All right, let's go. Let's bring our first caller. Welcome to the Advice Line. You are on with the co-founders of Chomps. Tell us your name, where you're calling from, and just a little bit about your business, please.
4: Hi, Guy, Pete, and Rashid. I really appreciate you having me here today. My name is Yari Dariz. I am the co-founder of Yari's Artisanal Empanada here in New Paltz, New York.
1: Awesome. Welcome to the show, Yadi. And Yadi's Empanadas, so I'm assuming you make empanadas. Tell me about the business.
4: Sure. So Yadi's Empanadas really started, I was a formal teacher for 23 years. And in 2021, decided that I will resign and I would start the business right from my kitchen. And so for about a year, we focus on just selling to coworkers and friends and schools. And then from there, we landed in a commercial kitchen, did that for a little bit. We ended up starting farmers market, pop-ups, events. We then bought a food truck in 2023.
1: Wow.
4: And from the food truck, we landed at SUNY New Paltz. the opportunity came.
1: At the university there?
4: At the university there.
1: So you now, you have you sell most of your empanadas on the SUNY New Paltz campus now?
4: I do.
1: And tell me a little bit about your sales. How did you do last year?
4: Our sales are currently and have been now for a whole year on average of $3,000 daily.
1: Wow.
4: That does go up some days to $3,500 on really good days, but average we're making $3,000 a day.
1: So $3,000 a day, I mean, that's pretty great. I mean, you're maybe doing $700,000 or more a year in sales.
4: Correct.
1: Wow, amazing. Okay, so before we dive in further, what is your question for us?
4: We're wondering at what point do we think about a second location? Do I move into other colleges and really duplicate what we have into other schools? Do I go back to distribution? So is that sort of like road? What do we do?
1: Right. All right, so sales are strong at this location on the SUNY New Paltz campus. You're wondering whether you should open a second location or focus on distribution or a combination of both. Pete, Rashid, I want to bring you guys in. Thoughts or questions for Yadi?
2: Yeah, Yadi, nice to meet you. This is Pete. So my first question is about, you know, labor and management at this first location that you have. Is this thing running itself? Like, while you're here talking to us, is there somebody there selling empanadas?
4: So it really is now. So when it started, it was really my husband and I and my children. So it was really family working around the clock, 18, 20 hours a day. My husband would leave his job, go there. Now we have a team of 9 people, and I have a manager that's being trained now. Family also is really, we're trying to keep it family as much as we can. And so no, I don't have to be there now for Yadi's Empanadas to run.
1: That's great.
2: Yeah. So it sounds like from like a product standpoint, you know exactly how to replicate this in terms of equipment and all those things, recipe. It's, you know, it's all pretty much replicable. You know, you can just do this over and over again. I think, you know, for me, it would be like, you know, management and labor pool would be the biggest question marks.
1: Yeah, I guess you answered the first question that Pete had, which is, it sounds like this location can run without you on site, right? This existing location. Correct. And so is there a person on your team who could potentially run a second location if you opened it tomorrow?
4: Yes.
1: Great. And I think that the other question is, and it speaks to this idea of real estate, right? You are in New Paltz, New York. I guess you're between New York City and Albany, right?
4: I am.
1: And New York City is that's challenging. But I think, you know, based on what we know from franchise businesses that have been on the show, their expansion strategy usually begins with one location within 45 miles, so within an hour or so drive. So you can handle that second location to kind of test market it.
4: We've actually looked into Connecticut. We're really beginning to do our research and investigate Connecticut. We like Connecticut because from New Paltz to Connecticut, we're less than an hour away.
1: New Haven's got students, right?
4: It's got plenty of colleges. And so I think it's really, really trying to figure out, do we just continue this path of colleges since it's a niche and seem to be working? And or do I just think about opening some sort of a kitchen, my own sort of commercial kitchen with maybe a little bit of a front store where I can maybe combine both?
3: I like that latter idea, but if you pair it with, think about delivery. Like, it seems like such a portable, great item. If you think of it like DoorDash or Uber Eats,
1: yes,
3: like that option out of
1: so,
3: a kitchen, like
1: so true,
3: so scalable.
1: Yes.
3: And then maybe you have a second arm where you have somebody that's focused on maybe within a 20-mile radius, bookstores or coffee shops. Like your morning dropping off the empanadas during that. Like there's other opportunities where you can kind of be creative about how to scale and get as many empanadas in people's mouths as possible. Yeah.
2: Yeah, that's like a commissary model. It's very similar to like what the bagel industry up in New York area. It's the same exact thing. So they'll make a ton of bagels and deliver them, you know, daily or whatever to all the bagel stores all over the place. You could do exactly that. And whether you're serving your own food trucks or various locations, it's got to be close enough to where it makes sense.
4: Absolutely. I think you're very right. As always, you know, there is that feeling of, are we ready? Are we not? But having this conversation today with all three of you really does give me that confidence and the trust and belief that it's now or never, just what can I have nothing to lose. I quit my job 4 years ago and I'm here. So moving forward now and taking that next leap of faith and going to the next level, I got nothing else to lose.
1: Yeah. Final thoughts? Any final thoughts for Yadi?
3: I'm hungry. Like, I don't know why we did this so late in the day.
1: I know.
3: Like,
1: I'm so hungry. I want empanadas.
4: I'm gonna make sure somehow, some way, you guys get some amazing empanadas.
1: Right,
4: I'm telling you, once you try them, you'll know what I'm talking about.
1: I believe you. Yadi Reese, founder of Yadi's Empanadas. Thanks for calling in. Good luck. Keep us posted.
4: Thank you so much for having me today. Thank you.
1: All right, we're going to take a quick break, but we'll be right back with another caller. Stay with us. I'm Guy Raz, and you're listening to The Advice Line right here on How I Built This.

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2: Welcome back to How I Built This. I'm Guy Raz. If you're just joining us, you're listening to an excerpt from the How I Built This advice line. And if you want to hear the full episode of How I Built This, you can find the show wherever you get your podcasts. All right, let's bring on our next caller.
3: Hey, guys. My name is Josh Shrinko. I'm the co-founder and president of Achigan Brand. And we are the official brand of smallmouth bass.
2: Awesome. So tell me what you guys make. What do you sell?
3: So we started with kind of the easiest thing we could start with, which was apparel.
2: Okay. Apparel around the theme of smallmouth bass. Okay.
3: Yes. Yep. Exactly. Okay. So quite niche. But we started doing apparel, shirts and designs and hats and that sort of thing, and put on a Shopify platform, and you know, we've been keeping it rolling. So
2: see, I love this. So there are lifestyle brands around, obviously golf and other, you know, sports and even fishing. You're focused on like a niche of niche, smallmouth bass lifestyle brand. And what tell me a little bit about how the business is doing.
3: Yeah. So we just started year five. Last spring we launched our first lure in our line of fishing lures, which is kind of the, in our pipeline, that's the long-term strategy, is like build out several SKUs of lures and then really start to look at getting that into retail and that sort of thing. We can't produce them fast enough inside of our small little office here. They sell too fast. So we're looking for a contract manufacturer right now to do that. And we're also prototyping with the stuff we're making in-house.
2: Based on what you're selling right now, what'd you do in sales last year?
3: So we just missed the $100,000 mark last year, which that was a big goal of ours to hit that.
2: That's still pretty great. And yeah. And most of that is coming from hats and shirts?
3: Yeah. The lures definitely are like a little bit of a hack because we can sell as many as we can make. But yeah, still the majority of our sales are apparel just because that's what most of our inventory is.
2: So. Got it. All right. And before we dive in further, what's your question for us?
3: Yeah. So I'm at a place in my business where I want to jump off and I want to do this full time. I have two kids and a wife, and I'm not at the age or position in my life where I can eat ramen for 2 years. Right. So I have to like have some capital to work with to be able to do this. And it is, you know, you guys talk about cash flow. That's a huge, huge challenge. How, like, strategically, what path should I take to get to this full time? Because I have so many things I want to do. Like, mm-hmm. This is like, I'm so passionate about this business and really just fishing in general.
2: All right, Pete, Rashid, you guys, I'm sure I have a lot of thoughts on this. You started, I mean, Pete, certainly you had all different kinds of businesses, real estate, and that didn't work out. And, you know, and then you start this thing. Thoughts, questions, comments for Josh?
4: Yeah, I'm going to let Rashid kick this one off.
5: I think it's a really interesting topic, especially for Pete and I, because we always joke around like our partnership was not always great at the early days. And it's really because, you know, Pete went full time about 4 years into the business. That was in 2016. And I went full time in 2018. So there was that 2 year time period where Pete was full time and I was part time. And I think ultimately the question I have, and you don't necessarily have to answer it, but it's something to think about and reflect, is like, you mentioned you're doing 100,000, you mentioned you have a family, you mentioned you're not going to eat ramen, right? So you have to start thinking about, is like, what do you need to support your life? And at what point can you scale the business to get there? Right. And how much risk can you take? And then how much risk can your partners take to run the business? So it's like, those are, it's really kind of self-reflection where you have to figure out what can you do to get there. And, you know, you have the entrepreneurial spirit as far as like creative and ideation, but like success is, I always found it's rooted in focus, right? And mm-hmm. and that's the hard part about it, is trying to figure out, right? You have an apparel business, but I looked at online and it looks like this isn't a, it's not like a functional apparel, right? Where it's like technical gear for, it's right, it's more, it's purely lifestyle, right? But then you transition quickly into a purely functional lure side of the business, right? Because you found a niche. So like, that's where you try to think about, is like, take a step back to say like, where do you want the brand to go ultimately, and have a clear path to get there, and also one that can support your lifestyle, right, and your family.
3: Yeah, and I would say that I'm content to do it for a little while longer, like just kind of grinding it out and kind of waiting for something to happen. I'm more of a person that wants to make things happen, though, and I'm like, hey, do I need to raise some money, which I have never done. And we have had people approach us, a lot of people asking to invest in this business. And it's, I don't even know what I'm doing there. Just be honest. Do I need to raise money right now? We're bootstrapping. So I'm funding it with my personal, you know, finances, which it is profitable to the point where I don't have to keep putting money into it, but it's also, like, it's not, I don't have a bunch of bankroll that I'm making to be able to reinvest in the business. We just kind of keep doing what we're still doing. So.
4: Yeah, Josh, I'm looking at your clothing, and then you have your lures. You have a lot of SKUs across the portfolio here. That's all, that's going to require a lot of capital. So it's like, okay, that's going to, if you pulled that back, you limit the size of the business. It's kind of like a, you know, but you have to figure out something. I think you need to focus now on what's going to generate the most revenue for you, so you could actually build this to a place where you could actually go full time and focus on it, if that's what you want to do. I'm guessing from a margin perspective, the lures make you more money than the apparel.
3: Oh yeah,
4: yeah,
3: yeah, yeah.
4: Like little pieces of rubber.
3: Absolutely. We'll always keep apparel, just because that's, you know, it's not free marketing essentially that produces revenue. But I do think our future is in the lures.
5: Yeah. You can't make them fast enough. You keep going out of stock. So like, obviously you have something there.
4: Yeah.
5: Now what you need to figure out, the unlock, is like, how do you see what high is high, right? How do you assess true demand? Because if you're going out of stock and you're running out, like, you don't necessarily know what the ceiling is. It's like, to me, you need to solve that. And that's going to better understand like, what is the potential? And then most of these technical brands provide a technical offering and they wrap it. Apparel is a value add, right? And so I think you've already proven you have cool, fresh designs that are going to track. You need to create that anchor technical solve, which you're circling right now. But once you figure out the unlock and how do you scale it, I think that's going to answer your question on, are you ready to go? Like, and then think about retail, then think about this, but like, look, at Pete and I love e-commerce. We love direct to consumer. Like, it's such a great way to scale quickly and learn your product and grow. But I think you're close. I think my read is like, figure out that unlock on how to scale the lures faster.
2: I think that's great advice. I mean, I also think, you know, at the end of the day, you will know when it's time, right? Right now, you're sort of worried about, you know, mentioned you don't want to eat ramen, and you know, you can't live on the salary and support a family. But when it starts to feel like doing this part-time is riskier, that's when you know. When you start to say to yourself, actually, it's safer for me to jump into this full-time, you will know that. That will be clear to you.
3: Guy, you always have sage advice. I always hear that from you after these interviews. So,
2: well, it's an awesome opportunity. So good luck.
3: Thank you, guys. I really appreciate you having me on.
2: Yeah, Josh Renko, co-founder of Achigan. Good luck. Keep us posted.
4: Thanks, Josh.
2: Guys, before I let you go, if you could go back to when you guys started Chomps and knowing what you know now about the business and how to, you know, and what you've learned, what would have been helpful for you to know, you know, 13 years ago when you guys launched this brand?
5: Huh. That's an interesting question. I mean, I think I believe it's fortunate that we didn't know what we know now. I think, yeah. I think it is honestly one of the reasons we're here today. Like, we had a lot of folks in our ear giving us advice, but we just did what felt right. I think I'm glad that we went a little bit blind and ignorant, and I think it allowed us to make the right decisions, to build it the way we built it, and get to where we are.
4: We've been on this chomp, we call it the chomp's roller coaster, because it's never just linear, right? We are either having a terrible day or an amazing day, and there's nothing in between. That's kind of been the entire ride for the past 13 years. So it's just being patient and working through issues, not getting complacent when things are going great and rosy, staying focused. Things will work out.
2: Pete Maldonado, Rashid Ali, thanks so much for coming back on, guys.
5: We appreciate it. Thanks for having us.
4: Thanks, guy. Appreciate it, man.
2: Hey, thanks so much for listening to the show this week. You've just heard an excerpt. And if you want to hear the full episode of How I Built This, you can find the show wherever you listen to podcasts. This episode was produced by Carrie Thompson with music composed by Ramtin Arablouei. It was edited by John Isabella. Our audio engineer was Jimmy Keeley. This hour of Planet Money and How I Built This was produced by Sam Paulson. I'm Guy Raz, and you've been listening to How I Built This.
1: 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From BritBox, from the world of Jane Austen and the Other Bennett Sister to the rolling Yorkshire Hills in A Woman of Substance, BritBox is committed to helping viewers find their next escape.

0: and get them. Goal here? Hegseth's social media post about this was titled, "The High T, High Testosterone, Department of War." And maybe you saw people had all kinds of reactions to this, including lots of people joking about how Hegseth was suddenly embracing gender-affirming care. I personally had a strong reaction to the idea of testing everybody's testosterone levels in a workplace, which was, I've lived through that. Here, at my job, at This American Life, we did that. Back in 2002, we did a show where we talked about testosterone and the personality traits that supposedly go along with higher testosterone levels. And as part of that show, all of us on staff got our testosterone levels tested to see who had the highest. And then before the results came back, we all sat down and discussed who we thought might have the highest, and then we revealed the results. Anyway, today, as a cautionary tale to the men and women of the armed services about what it's like for an entire workplace to test their testosterone, we are rerunning that old show. Our staff experiment, you'll hear, comes up a little ways into the show. It's Act Two. But the original episode started with one of our producers at the time, Alex Bloomberg, joining me in the studio to explain why we took up the subject in the first place back in 2002. Hello, Ira. Alex?
1: Yes.
0: What's the reason for this week's show?
1: Well, I've been thinking about that. And for me, the reason for today's program goes back to a book I read when I was 15 called The Women's Room. Maybe people listening will remember The Women's Room. It was a sort of a seminal feminist novel from the 70s. And I first came across the Women's Room when I was digging through my parents' bookshelves looking for porn, you know, books with, you know, naughty parts in them, you know, like Fear of Flying. And so I picked it up and I read it.
0: Because the word women was in the title.
1: In lipstick, probably, or maybe not. Yes. It's incredibly polemical. Like, it describes basically a group of women sort of going from the 50s through the 60s. And they sort of all suffer at the hands of the various men in their lives. And, you know, there's constantly, you know, there's like, you know, women are slowly being driven crazy by their husband's incessant criticism, or they're being called ugly after they get mastectomies, or they're being stifled by their husband's emotional shallowness. And
0: I noticed you happen to have brought into the studio with you today a copy of The Women's Room.
1: Yeah, well, I recently reread it just to see. For example, I sort of bookmarked a couple of these things. You know, on page 198, the narrator comes in and she says, you know, "You think I hate men. I guess I do." And then a little bit further down, she says, "My feelings about men are the result of my experience. I have little sympathy for them. Like a Jew just released from Dachau, I watched the handsome young Nazi soldier fall writhing to the ground with a bullet in his stomach. And I look briefly and walk on. I don't even need to shrug. I simply don't care." And then a little bit later, "My hatred is learned from experience. That is not prejudice. I wish it were prejudice. Then, perhaps, I could unlearn it." There's not very much pornographic about that. It's an incredibly strange thing to read this book at that age, because at that age, I felt like, you know, there's one other woman who sort of comes into play at this point, and that's I probably shouldn't say her name. Let's just call her Kelly. And she was like in eighth grade with me, and she sat two rows away from me. And I remember one time like sitting in homeroom with her and seeing like the her button down shirt was open a little bit, and I could catch the bare sliver of her little training bra, and it was like perhaps the most desire I've ever felt in my life, maybe. I mean, it was like all consuming, and I couldn't concentrate for the rest of the day. I remember it to this day. And so at the time I was reading this book, I felt like, oh my God, this is like I could see myself becoming the people that she was describing, the men she was describing. And it was really terrifying. My testosterone and how it affects me and how I react to it, I think about on a daily basis all the time. it often feels like there's a

0: there's something in my body giving me instructions that I probably shouldn't follow.
1: Okay, which brings us to today's program. A while back, Alex tried to convince all of us who work on the radio show that we should do an entire program about testosterone. And I have to say, none of us were really buying it, especially the women, who found the subject dull, even though, as Alex tried to point out to them, women have testosterone, and it affects them pretty much exactly the same way that it affects men. I think all of us were fearing a kind of men are from Mars, women are from Venus sort of thing, how hormones make men be all aggressive and women all non-aggressive in very stereotyped ways, which all seem kind of reductionistic and dumbheaded. And then Alex started reading and calling people. And one of the people that he called was this guy who wrote an article for GQ magazine about what happened to him when, because of medical reasons, he stopped producing testosterone. And for 4 months, he lived without testosterone before they caught the problem. And the way he described living without testosterone was really incredible.
2: Everything that I identify as being me, my ambition, my interest in things, my sense of humor, the inflection in my voice, I mean, the quality of my speech even changed in the time that I was without a lot of the hormone. So, yes, the introduction of testosterone returned everything. There were things that I find offensive about my own personality that were disconnected then, you know, and it was nice to be without them. Envy, the desire to judge itself, you know. I approached people with a humility that I had never displayed before. I grew up in a culture, like all of us, that divides the soul from the body, and that is your singleness, that is your uniqueness. And then I go through this experience where I have small amounts of a bodily chemical removed and then reintroduced, and it changes everything I know as myself. And it violates the sanctity of that understanding, you know? And that's humbling. And it's terrifying.
1: I think when it comes to this stuff, most of us do not know what to believe. We're caught between thinking that our hormones and body chemistry can determine so much about our personalities and wanting to believe that they don't. And so, today on our program, we bring you 4 stories exploring that question. How much does testosterone determine? Like one of our show, Infinite Gent, someone gets pumped up with several times the amount of testosterone that most men have and describes some surprising changes. Act 2, contest, osterone. In that act, at Alex's suggestion, all of us on the staff of this radio program decide to find out who has the most and who has the least testosterone with lab tests. See how the levels match with our personality traits. An exercise I have to say most of us at this point would not recommend that you try at your workplace or with your friends. Act 3, Life at Zero, in which we hear about what it means to lose all your testosterone. Act 4, Learning to Shut Up. In that act, a mother asks her teenage son all her questions about what it means to be a boy, which is, of course, exactly the sort of thing you do not want your mother asking you on tape at 15. Stay with us.

0: This American Life, Act One, Infinite Gent. So what exactly does an injection of testosterone do to you? What kind of changes do you feel? Back in 2002, when we first broadcast today's show, our producer Alex Bloomberg talked with Griffin Hansberry about that experience. Griffin got massive testosterone shots as part of transitioning from female to male, which Griffin did after he got out of college. I should say that because it's been over 20 years since this interview happened, you might notice some ideas about gender and some language that are of its time. Also, a quick heads up to listeners that the interview acknowledges the existence of sex and sexual desire.
1: I went to Bryn Mawr College, which is a women's college, and chose a women's college because I strongly identified as a woman at the time, as a feminist, and as a dyke. I had my leather biker jacket and my big leather belt and my black t-shirts and my Doc Marten boots, you know, my combat boots. And that felt pretty comfortable for a while. And then my sophomore year in college, I was lying in bed with my girlfriend. I don't know if we were talking or what it was. And it just sort of hit me like a bolt of lightning, as they say. And I just knew that I had to change my body. So I started doing the research on it. And the only way to do that was to take testosterone. My first injection was a pretty large one of 2 cc's of 200 milligram strength depotestosterone, which is a fairly high amount. To give you a sense of how much that is, the average amount of testosterone in an average male body is between 300 and 1,000 nanograms per deciliter of blood. Mm-hmm. After that shot, and after an average shot, my testosterone levels go up to over 2,000 nanograms per deciliter, so that I have the testosterone of two high testosterone men in my body at once.
2: You have the testosterone of two linebackers.
1: Exactly.
2: Yeah.
1: Exactly. That's a lot. It's a lot of tea. And what's amazing about it is how instantaneous it is, that it happens within a few days, really. The world just, you know, changes.
2: What were some of the changes that you didn't expect?
1: The most overwhelming feeling is the incredible increase in libido and change in the way that I perceived women and the way I thought about sex. Before testosterone, I would be riding the subway, which is the traditional hotbed of lust in the city. And I would see a woman on the subway, and I would think, you know, she's attractive. I'd like to meet her. You know, what's that book she's reading? I could talk to her. This is what I would say. There would be a narrative. There would be this stream of language. It would be very verbal. After testosterone, there was no narrative. There was no language whatsoever. It was just I would see a woman who was attractive or not attractive. She might have an attractive quality, you know, nice ankles or something, and the rest of her would be fairly unappealing to me. But that was enough to basically just flood my mind with aggressive pornographic images, just one after another. It was like being in a pornographic movie house, you know, in my mind. And I couldn't turn it off. I mean, I could not turn it off. Everything I looked at, everything I touched turned to sex. I was an editorial assistant, and I would be standing at the Xerox machine, and this big, shuddering, warm, inanimate object would just drive me crazy. It was very, very erotic to me.
2: The Xerox machine.
1: The Xerox machine, you know, or a car. I would see – I remember walking up Fifth Avenue one day, and this red convertible went by. It was a Mustang, and I remember just getting this jolt in my pants, this very physical – visceral sexual reaction to seeing a red convertible.
2: What did you do with that? I mean, what did you think?
1: Well, I felt like a monster a lot of the time, and it made me understand men. It made me understand adolescent boys a lot. You know, suddenly, you know, hair is sprouting, and I'm turning into this beast. And I would really kind of berate myself for it. I remember walking up Fifth Avenue, there was a woman walking in front of me, and she was wearing this little skirt and this little top, and I was looking at her ass, and, you know, I kept saying to myself, don't look at it, don't look at it. And I kept looking at it. And I walked past her. And this voice in my head kept saying, turn around to look at her breasts. Turn around, turn around, turn around. And my you know, my feminist female background kept saying, you know, don't you dare, you pig, don't turn around. And, you know, I fought myself for a whole block, and then I turned around and checked her out. And before, it was cool. I when I would do a poetry reading, I would get up and I would read these poems about, you know, women on the street. And I was a butch dyke, and that was very, very cutting edge, and that was very sexy and raw. And now I'm just a jerk, you know? So I do feel like I've lost this edge, you know, this nice sort of avant-garde kind of. And I've gotten into a lot of arguments with women friends, coworkers who did not know about my past as a female. You know, I call myself a post-feminist, and I had a woman say, "You're not a post-feminist, you're a misogynist." And I said, "You know, that's impossible. I can't be a misogynist." And I couldn't explain to her, you know, how I had come to this point in my life. And to her, I was just a misogynist. And that's unfortunate, because it's a lot more complicated than that.
2: I'll say. Wow. Testosterone didn't just turn you into a man, it turned you into Rush Limbaugh.
1: I know. That I was not expecting. So I had to relearn how to talk to women. And I had to learn how to rephrase things, how to hold my tongue on certain things. And I'm not very good at it, so I get in trouble.
2: That is so fascinating that because, I mean, as a man, I think from the time I went through puberty, I feel like that's something that I've been learning to do, is in a certain way, is just figure out, like, how to say things without getting myself in trouble.
1: Right. Yeah.
2: It's like, I would not have thought that you would have had that problem.
1: Mm-hmm, right. Because I should know better or something.
2: Are there other ways that you like, other than the visual and other than the libidinal, are there other ways that you feel like testosterone has altered the way you feel or perceive?
1: Something that happened after I started taking testosterone, I became interested in science. I was never interested in science before.
2: No way. Come on. Are you serious?
1: I'm serious. Oh, now, you know.
2: You're just setting us back 100 years, sir.
1: I know I am. I know. I mean, again, I have to have this caveat in here. I cannot say it was the testosterone. All I can say is that this interest happened after T. You know, there's BT and AT, and this was definitely after T. And I became interested in science. I found myself understanding physics in a way I never had before. It's true.
2: Wow.
1: I did.
2: How about in the way you feel things and in the way you perceive of your feelings? Is there any change there?
1: I have a hard time crying. It's very difficult for me to cry. And before testosterone, it was great to, you know, if I was frustrated, angry, or sad, have a good cry, you'd feel better afterwards. And I do wonder if there isn't a chemical component behind it, because I now have a hard time doing it. And it's very frustrating. And what I will do is, when I feel that pressure build up, I'll go into my room, I'll close the door, and force myself. I have to force myself to cry. And the quality of the crying is different than the quality of the crying was before tea. It's very dry. I find myself sort of moaning and sobbing, but with very little tears.
2: You have answered a lot of questions for us today. And reinforced a lot of stereotypes that we've all missed.
1: I know.
2: With.
1: I know I have. I know.
2: Did you have an idea of what kind of man you were going to be before the transition?
1: It's a bit of a disappointment. I often ask people, what kind of a guy am I? What do you see? And unfortunately, people people often respond that they see a nerd, which is which I never was before. You know, I was always really kind of cool and popular and hip and whatever. And now I'm 5'4" and I work out, but I'm not real muscular and I'm pretty small. I'm pale skinned and my hair started thin and I've got glasses. And of course, I'm also, I'm the sensitive guy now. I used to be, the butch dyke, and I was seen as very aggressive. And I was more masculine in many ways, outwardly anyway, before testosterone. And now I don't have to prove anything. So I can sort of lay back and talk with my hands and, all that stuff that you're not supposed to do. So I'm still very much learning how to be a man in the world. There's a lot to learn.
2: Were there specific things that you were hoping for?
1: I think that the main thing that you hope for, that one hopes for, and that I hoped for when starting testosterone was to pass as male, to be perceived by the world as a man. But I do have a sort of love-hate relationship with passing, that my whole deeper self becomes invisible and my history becomes invisible. And, I think that's hard. It's a hard place to be.
2: Right, right.
1: Especially because when I got my first job as a man, they didn't know anything about my past. It was very corporate. So I sort of had to let go of any edgy clothing and facial hair and whatnot that I had before. And I became really boring. I mean, I felt like, wow, people must think I'm really boring if they only knew, that I'm so fascinating. throughout those almost four years, I had to conceal a lot. I would lie about where I went to college because I went to Bryn Mawr, and I couldn't say I went to Bryn Mawr.
2: What college did you say you went to?
1: Well, Bryn Mawr is in a bi-college relationship with Haverford College. And so I would say I went to Haverford, which is kind of, I don't want to say anything bad about Haverford. It's some of my best friends went there. But I think Bryn Mawr is a superior school to Haverford. I do. And I think it's a superior education. And when I have to say I went to Haverford, it's like a little knife in my heart. But no offense to my Haverford friends.
2: What do you feel like the biggest thing that you do miss is?
1: Maybe the close relationships that I had with women. I still have close relationships with the women I've known since before T, but I don't make close relationships with new female friends. It's hard to do. There's a barrier. So I kind of miss like being part of a cool bunch of women. I actually like women better than men. It just so happens that I fit in more as a man, but I think women are really cool. Sisterhood is powerful, all that stuff. So
2: yeah. And what do you think is the biggest thing you've gained?
1: Biggest thing I've gained, it's just so great when people call me sir. Even after 7 years, I don't always hear it, but it still rings a little bell inside my heart, like, oh, sir, it's wonderful. And it's something that when I was a little kid, I used to wish for, and turn me into a boy, like Pinocchio. And you never really think it's possible, but it is possible. And the other nice thing about it is knowing that that's possible, that you can actually make this enormous leap, means that, well, then anything else must be possible too, because this is certainly, unbelievable.
0: Griffin Hansberry is a psychoanalyst and the author of the novel Some Strange Music Draws Me In. That conversation with Alex Blumberg happened over 20 years ago during his early transition back in 2002. When we reached out to him today, he told us that he would describe some of these experiences differently now, the way he talked about gender, and also the way he talked about looking at women's bodies. In retrospect, he says, it wasn't just the testosterone affecting him when he was looking at women. He says he'd also absorbed a lot of very traditional messages about masculinity. Overall, he said, You wouldn't want listeners to come away thinking that testosterone by itself explains so much about men's relationships with women and so much about desire.

Coming up, who has the most testosterone? The slightly femmy host of a public radio program, his staff, or a gay man in New York City? Answer in a minute from Chicago Public Radio when our program continues.

0: This is American Life. I'm Ira Glass. Today's show is one that we're rerunning because of the news that Pete Hegseth is ordering everybody in the military over 30 years old to have their testosterone tested and offering extra testosterone to anybody who scores low. As I said at the beginning of the show, back in 2002, we did an episode where everyone in our workplace had their testosterone tested, in an episode about testosterone and just how much testosterone determines our personalities and fates. We rejoin that episode now with Act Two of the program. Act Two, Contestosterone. At some point in putting together this week's radio show, Alex, who you heard a lot of in the first half of our program, suggested that it might be a fun thing to do and might illustrate some interesting principles about testosterone if everybody on the radio staff would get their testosterone level checked. We could each predict who would come out as number one, number two, and so forth, based on their personalities, and then we would compare the results with what each of us had predicted. Since men always have a lot more testosterone than women, we would do two rankings, one for the men, one for the women. We invited two of our regular contributors, David Rakoff and Sarah Val, to take part with us, making it five men and four women in all. It turns out to be remarkably easy to get your testosterone assessed. You spit into a little tube twice a day and send it to a lab, in our case, the Yerkes National Primate Research Center. And I think it was Jonathan and Star Lee, producers on our show who you sometimes hear doing stories on the air, who pointed out first that the entire enterprise might not be such a good idea.
1: I just think like we're opening a whole can of worms here that we don't want to be doing.
2: It's all very – well, this whole thing's kind of a mess diplomatic-wise.
0: How so?
1: Like either – you know, I mean either we'll walk away from this finding out that Star Lee has more testosterone than I do and she'll end up being incredibly upset and I'll be upset and everyone will just be upset. You know, I mean what do we hope to gain really from all of this? This whole thing is going to lead to heartbreak somehow.
2: I've been thinking a lot about it and I can't really decide whether I want to have more or if I want to have less.
0: This is Wendy, another producer.
2: I don't know. Like having more makes me seem like an asshole. And having not enough makes me seem like a pushover sucker.
3: For the men, I think it'll be a big deal.
0: This is Julie, the senior producer of our program.
3: I think it'll change all your interactions with each other. You'll know when you're talking to each other who beat you. I think it'll change everything.
0: Nonetheless, we marched toward the abyss to find out what personality traits actually correlate with high testosterone and low testosterone. We checked with somebody who's done a lot of research on the subject, James Dabbs of Georgia State University, author of a book called Heroes, Rogues, and Lovers, Testosterone and Behavior.
4: The most simple thing I would say is it leads to a certain boldness and fearlessness and confidence in a person's behavior. They tend to focus upon what they do, move forward with less conflict. The downside is they don't pay attention to things going on around them, so they get blindsided by accidents and other things going on.
0: What are some of the misconceptions you run into?
4: Well, they think it makes them manly and heroic and virile and sexual, and which is not really true. It doesn't take much testosterone to have sex. So, that's sort of beside the point.
0: What scientific studies can tell us is that, in general, more testosterone does not mean you're a more successful person. In fact, blue-collar workers tend to have more testosterone than white-collar workers. And unemployed men have more than either group. Actors and trial lawyers, people who basically go on stage in one way or another, tend to have very high testosterone levels. Higher testosterone correlates with baldness and with bigger muscles. And researchers say that people with lots of testosterone have a wolfish smile, and people with less testosterone have a kinder smile, and they smile more often, as if to say, "Don't hurt me." Testosterone goes up when you score a victory at something. It goes down when you suffer a defeat. In one study of World Cup soccer fans watching a match on television, testosterone dropped in fans of the losing team and rose in the fans of the winning team.
4: For people, there's not a lot of difference between being in the contest and watching the contest. We can empathize with it so well.
0: So what would all this mean for our radio staff? Well, when it came to predicting which of the women would have the highest testosterone, there was a clear majority in the voting. Here are Sarah Val, Todd, our production manager, and Wendy weighing in.
2: Julie will win.
5: Julie's tough. She can certainly push me around sometimes.
2: I think Julie has the most because she is the boldest of all of us, right? Like she says the boldest things.
0: When we're all together in the same place, it is clearly Julie who is the alpha of the whole group. Though at some point in putting together this week's radio show, Alex and Julie sat down in a studio and he asked her to predict which women would have the highest testosterone. And here's how she lined it up.
3: Wendy first, and then Starley, and then Sarah, I guess.
5: And then
3: me. Just passive me.
5: Yeah.
3: Just taking it easy. Girly, girly me. Just being feminine over here in the corner. Honestly, who do I think?
5: Yeah.
3: Well, I fear me.
5: What do you think it would mean if you won?
3: Well, then it would confirm all my worst, like, suspicions about myself, that I'm really aggressive and pushy and sort of a hothead. I fear me.
0: Among the men, there was no favorite. You could kind of make an argument for any of the men on the staff. Todd likes sports, and he isn't such a bookworm softy like the rest of us on the staff. Alex plays a lot of sports, and he gets into fights on the basketball court. Jonathan is balding, and he has a lot of muscle. Corresponds with testosterone. I host a national radio show, which must count for something, right? But when we sat down to talk about it, it wasn't really clear exactly what else should be taken into account. Here's Jonathan.
1: I don't entirely understand how this whole testosterone thing works. It's like who can yell the loudest, right? Who has the most rage? I have rage. I mean, unfortunately, it's like impotent rage. And I don't know how how that's going to rank.
0: And then, if the main thing the testosterone corresponds with is decisiveness, how does that swing the whole rating?
1: I didn't realize that the whole decision-making thing came into whole testosterone thing. Yeah, it's making
5: re-evaluate.
1: It more complicated. Yeah, because, I mean, I'm just filled with regret.
0: Again, Julie, quick decisions, doesn't look
1: it's
0: back.
1: Very true.
5: Doesn't
1: it?
5: Look back, I know.
1: God,
5: same
1: yeah.
5: with Sarah.
1: I look back like I'm looking.
5: I look back pretty much every single
1: second of the day.
5: Every single.
1: I'm regretting what I'm saying right now.
5: Yeah. I'm filled with regret.
0: You're regretting it even
1: right.
0: as you say.
1: Even as even now. Even now. Even now.
0: And then there's the question of David Rakoff. He's gay and a fan of Martha Stewart. But he's also balding, and he's worked as a professional actor, which both correspond with high testosterone levels. So how do you figure that one out?
6: The one thing I do worry about the testosterone is Alex told me when I did my spit that I had to have some extra spearmint gum to activate my salivary glands.
5: Sure.
6: But the only thing that I could find was extra polar ice, which has flavor crystals. Mm-hmm. And I worry that my sample might have flavor crystals in it. So, in fact, I might just simply be the most refreshing.
0: One notable difference between the men and the women, although none of the women wanted to have much testosterone, Alex, Todd, and I very, very much wanted to win. Jonathan claimed he did not want to win, but none of us believe him. And Rakoff also said that he had no interest in winning at all, but then proceeded immediately, I mean immediately, to talk smack about his opponents in a very competitive way. And that was the state of things when we got our results from the lab just 2 days ago. All right, well, it is 2 days before our broadcast day. As I record this, our entire staff is on mic, plus contributors David Rakoff and Sarah Val in New York. Hello, all.
7: Hello.
8: Hi.
0: And now for the results. I am opening the envelope. Wow, that's fascinating. Wow, that's just incredible. Okay, among the men, Rakoff is number one and has like twice the amount of testosterone of anybody in the group.
7: Wow.
3: Wow.
9: This can't be. Right.
2: I told you.
9: Correlation with baldness.
2: I voted for you, Rakoff.
0: Oh, everybody's trying to get in with him now that he's number one. Then in order, the men are, it's Rakoff, then Alex at number two, then me, like a point behind you, Alex, then Jonathan, and then Todd, all very closely grouped together.
3: Wow, but Rakoff has twice as much.
0: As any of us, the gay Canadian Jew living in Manhattan.
8: Okay, we really have to dispense with the Canadian. But actually, that is non-corollary. Believe me.
10: What are the numbers exactly? What's Rakoff and what is
0: this? Rakoff is 274. You're 144. I'm 144.
2: Oh my God. Oh my God.
0: When I looked at the women's results in the envelope, even though she is 7 months pregnant, Julie was on top, as we all suspected.
3: Well, it's hard. That's how it makes me feel really bossy and aggressive. And did they say that the pregnancy would affect it at all?
0: Alex, you
2: she
0: talk-
2: says trying to make sure you get in that whole girly pregnancy thing.
3: Yeah, the fact that I'm able to bear children, the greatest gift a woman can have.
0: I have to say, Wendy and Todd, the lowest scoring woman and man on the staff, really did not seem very happy about this whole thing by the end. Todd, like most of the men on the staff, had never been seen as especially manly during his life. But he thought maybe here in this group, compared to the rest of us, he might at least stand a chance.
11: Someone would be girlier than I. If I can't be the most manly in public radio, where the hell can I be the most manly? Like, I kind of wish this was SportsCenter, because then I'd be okay. Like, out of all my staff members or fellow staff members at SportsCenter, okay, I could be the one with the least testosterone. But in public radio...
8: We should get them to spit. Is it a real place, SportsCenter? Is it a thing?
11: Now, see, that's not fair. How can he have the most testosterone and not know what SportsCenter is? I know what SportsCenter is.
0: The people on our staff who scored low are feeling rather, they're feeling terrible about it. What should I say to them?
4: I hated to measure them. I just knew that would happen. It always happens. I told them that. tell them, well, they are what they are. Are they in any way different?
0: After our test, James Dabbs reminded me that it was important to remember that any individual person might not conform to the stereotypes of who has higher testosterone. It's not the final answer as to what you're like.
4: I tested a stunt man in a movie set once, and he came out low in testosterone, was terribly unhappy about being low in testosterone. The fact is, he still was a stunt man and did all the work that other people couldn't do. So he shouldn't have been focusing upon that testosterone. I think to focus upon the testosterone is the wrong thing to do.
0: Now, when you tried to convince him that he shouldn't feel bad about it, did he find that persuasive at all?
4: No. No. He was just unhappy.
0: James Dabbs. I mentioned before that this is a rerun from years ago. In the years since we first broadcast this, James Dabbs has died. Our friend David Rakoff has died too, back in 2012.

0: Act three, life at zero. Okay, so a life with very low testosterone. What might that mean? Well, the most extreme case imaginable is described in the GQ article that Alex read that was one of the inspirations for today's show that he talked about at the beginning of the program. The GQ writer very much describes testosterone as the hormone of desire. And by that, he doesn't mean sexual desire. He just means desire, period. He wrote about his experiences anonymously. Here's more of Alex's interview with him.
1: When you have no testosterone, you have no desire. And when you have no desire, you don't have any content in your mind. You don't think about anything.
2: And during those months, how were you behaving? What was different?
1: It wasn't that I was behaving. It was that I was not behaving at all. I was, when I was awake, literally sitting in bed and staring at the wall with neither interest nor disinterest for 3-4 hours at a time. If you'd had a camera in the room, you would have thought I was comatose. I would go out, I would buy some groceries early in the morning, and that would be it. My day had no content. I had no interest in even watching TV, much less reading the newspaper or a book. Food. I didn't want my food to taste good or interesting. And when you're blessed with that lack of desire, you can eat a loaf of Wonder Bread with mayonnaise, and that will be your day. You know, people who are deprived of testosterone don't become Spock-like and, you know, incredibly rational. Mm-hmm. They become nonsensical because they're unable to distinguish between what is and isn't interesting and what is worth noting and what isn't.
2: Describe your thoughts on your morning walk in this state.
1: It's very quiet at 5:30, 6, 6:30 in the morning. And I would see, you know, a brick in a wall, and I would think, a brick in a wall. I would see a pigeon and think, a pigeon. It's the most literal possible understanding of the world.
2: So in this time, when you're without testosterone, you're walking down the street, you're just sort of ticking things off, just making these very simple observations.
1: Like a grocery list.
2: Yeah, like a grocery list, exactly. You also have a thought that comes to you all the time, right?
1: Yes.
2: Talk about that.
1: Which is a very strange sounding thing, which is, that is beautiful. Everything I saw, I thought, that is beautiful. Which is odd sounding, I know, because that sounds like the judgment of a person with passion. Mm-hmm. But it was the exact opposite. It was thought and sometimes even said with complete dispassion, with objectivity. Uh-huh. And you see, I was looking at absolutely everything, the most mundane sight in the world, you know, a weed in the sidewalk, and thinking, oh, that's beautiful. The surgery scars on people's knees, the bolts in the hubcaps of cars, all of it, it just seemed to have purpose. And it was like, oh, that's beautiful. But in the most, you have to understand that the thought was expressed in the most flat-lying, boring way possible. Oh, yeah, that's beautiful. That's beautiful. You know, you would think that this would be a terrible thing, a terrible state to be in, and for most people it is. But if it was weirdly pleasant. And there is a certain appeal, an impossible appeal, to that Rip Van Winkle existence of being without testosterone. You just have to remember that it doesn't matter if you have nothing, if you want nothing. Very tricky to get inside that mindset. In some ways, it's difficult for me to even remember it now, but it had its allure.
2: Well, I can understand that, because desire often feels like a burden. Like,
1: yeah.
2: It often feels like if I just didn't want that thing, not having it wouldn't be so painful.
1: There you go.
2: Yeah.
1: All that wanting.
0: Act four, wanting to shut up. Okay, so we started today's program with my coworker Alex, remembering what it was like to be a 15-year-old boy. And we're going to end it now with another 15-year-old boy, someone who's experiencing the years when a boy's body is flooded with 10 or 20 times the hormones he has in early childhood, or more. And so much of the story is about his mother's questions about what that's like for him. His mom, Miriam Taves, tells the story.
3: First off, his hair is red and shaggy and longish, and he's pale and slim and 6 feet tall. Music is everything to him, which makes sense because he's 15. I was 22 when he was born. I'd never had brothers or any close male relatives, and I'd always dreamed of having a brother or a son. The idea of having a boy in my family was strange and exotic. When he was born, it was like I had given birth to a llama or something. All my girlfriends came to visit me and him in the hospital, and I took them down to the second floor nursery, and we stared at him in awe from behind a glass window. "That's him," I said, with the orange fuzz on his head. He was lying naked and spread-eagled under a bright heat lamp. He seemed very content. My friend Carol gasped and said, "Oh my God, he's got the biggest balls I've ever seen in my life." We all started laughing our heads off, and then the nurse came and told us his scrotum would shrink to normal size in a few days. I haven't seen him naked in years, but it still often feels, when I look at him, that I'm gazing at an odd creature from behind a glass.
4: So, do you think about girls?
5: Yes.
4: And, what do you think about them?
5: I don't know. Some of them are cool.
4: Yeah? Like, so what makes them cool?
5: I don't know.
3: All his life, Owen's been a quiet kid. Not sullen, but just rather silent. When he was a baby and I'd be pushing him around in his stroller, people would stop and crouch down and talk to him and expect him to laugh and smile. And all he'd do was sigh and stare at them. When he got a little older and went over to his friends' places to play, and it was time for him to go home, he just got up and walked right out the door to the car. He didn't say, "Hey, thanks for having me," or "Next time we'll play at my place," or even goodbye. We'd be driving home, and I'd be trying to explain to him that it seemed rude and that sometimes we just had to say certain things at certain times. It was polite and expected. He'd just sigh and nod and kick the dash or stick his head entirely out the window. But back then, I could kind of figure out what was going on in his head, even if he didn't come right out and say it. Like when he was 3 and he didn't want me to go out, instead of grabbing my leg or having a tantrum or something, he'd hide my shoes and then sit on the couch pretending to read the newspaper while I searched all over the place. When he was 8 and angry and sitting in a tree and throwing stones at the car or something, I'd go outside, knowing it would be a matter of minutes before he'd start to cry, and then slowly spill his guts about whatever series of events it was that led to his meltdown, and that the whole scene would end with hugs and apologies, and probably a large muscle activity, like him cheerfully taking shots at my head with a soccer ball. Now, though, the signs are harder, if not impossible, to read. I'm not sure there are any, actually, and I have no idea where to begin my search.
4: What do you think girls think about you when they think about you?
5: I don't know. Nothing.
4: You think, like, no girl ever thinks anything about you?
5: Maybe. I don't know.
3: He brought 85 CDs with him for a family road trip that would last 11 days. He also brought a sketchbook, which started out as an art class project and has since evolved into a kind of diary, I think. He tends to write things down like, "Jesus, I gotta find someone irrational," or "the shit I'm passing off as writing is slowly killing me." The first day of our road trip, through North Dakota to South, the music war started. His 12-year-old sister, Georgia, claimed the very back seat of the minivan and was content to lie there surrounded by nail polish and beads and thread and Hershey Kisses and Archie comics and listen to her music on her Discman, mostly R&B stuff, Destiny's Child and the Save the Last Dance soundtrack. My husband Cassidy and I sat in the front, and Owen sat on the seat right behind us so he could listen to his CDs on the stereo. We'd tell him to listen to them on his Discman, which he did sometimes, but then he'd miss out on our sporadic conversations, which he enjoyed either participating in or mocking. Sometimes he'd give us a choice of his CDs to play. "Nirvana," he'd say. "You guys like Nirvana, right?" "Yeah, but the unplugged one," we'd say. "Oh, Lord, help me now," he'd say. He'd pop a dozen CDs into the player. "They Will Know Us by the Trail of Dead," Black Rebel Motorcycle Club, At the Drive-In, other stuff. And we'd listen to half a song from each one and go, nope, nope, nope. I had wanted to learn more about him from his music. I was pretty sure his lyrics would tell me more about him than he would. But the problem was I couldn't understand most of the lyrics, and none of his CDs, which he'd bootlegged, had liner notes. We asked him if he didn't miss having liner notes, and he said, man, liner notes. You guys have this unnatural relationship with your liner notes. What are some of your favorite lyrics?
5: I like some of the lyrics from the Pixies.
4: Can you say some of the lyrics from the Pixies?
5: You're so pretty when you're unfaithful to me. Mm-hmm.
4: So, like, what does that mean to you?
5: I don't know. I just thought it was funny.
3: When Owen was little, I discovered I could get him to do anything by timing him. Go get your jacket, I'd say, or clean up your toys, quick, I'll time you. He loved competing with himself and beating his old records, even if I just made up times. And it evolved into a huge, competitive, sports-loving thing that I still don't really understand or enjoy. That timing thing didn't work at all with Georgia. She'd just look up at me and say, what do you mean, time me? What for? The difference between him and Georgia in the talking department is huge. Georgia will come home from school and literally reenact her entire day so that she's telling me about it almost in real time, hour after hour. Owen, on the other hand, might tell me that his day was good, even if it was bad, but usually he just shrugs and makes an I don't know kind of sound. And then he'll head down to the basement and play his guitar.
4: So, like, do some of your friends have girlfriends, and do you ever think that you'd like to have a girlfriend?
5: Yeah.
4: What do you think they think? Like, well, how would they describe you to their friends, do you think?
5: I don't know.
4: Do you think you do know, but you just don't really want to talk about it with me?
5: I think that, yeah, I think so.
4: I can dig it.
3: I've learned over time not to worry too much about his silence, although it used to drive me crazy. I wondered if maybe he'd turn out to be a psychopath, although I'm not sure why I associate evil with silence. Anyway, I'm getting better with it. Cassidy often reassures me by saying stuff like, it's a guy thing, or he's a 15-year-old boy, what do you expect? He told me that when he was Owen's age, he sat in his bedroom by himself for hours on end, typing page after page of angry vitriol against the world on an old manual typewriter until his fingers bled. And he seems really happy now. I realize my kids sound like boy and girl stereotypes. Owen is taciturn and into sports, and Georgia is chatty and prone to the occasional crying jag. But it really just is that way. I don't know why. It's not like we planned it. I don't want to think it's because he's a boy and she's a girl. But if it is, who cares? When Georgia was upset about something at school the other day and face down on the couch, he sat on the floor beside her and said, it's hard being a girl, isn't it? I'm not sure that it's any easier being a boy, and I don't know what he does exactly when he's sad other than listening to music. Except for once, it's been years since I've seen him cry. I'd kill to read his notebook.
4: Is there anything about girls that you envy?
5: No. Nothing.
4: Well, what about their, it seems, their ability to kind of talk about how they feel about things easier?
5: Sure, yeah.
4: You envy that?
5: I definitely envy that.
3: We were all pretty quiet as we drove up to Colorado Springs on our way to Denver. The sun was shining, but it was raining a bit, and we saw not one, not two, but three dead cows in fields, stiff with their legs in the air, and it bothered us. After the third dead cow, I played my favorite song of the summer, Gillian Welch's Elvis Presley Blues. It's a wistful song about the king as a 15-year-old boy, just starting out with a big rock and roll dream in a shirt his mother made. And it was kind of miraculous, because Owen actually liked it too. For me, it was a song about a boy becoming a man and leaving home, and it made me a little sad. I think Owen was probably hearing it as a song about a cool 15-year-old who was about to conquer the world. But really, I haven't got a clue how he heard the song or how it made him feel. All he said was that it had a decent pop sensibility. And then he was quiet. These days, the more I press him for information, the faster he shuts right down. The other day, I tried a new approach. His. I was annoyed by a bunch of things, and rather than broadcast it all over the house, I sat on the couch and glared at the TV and sighed periodically. And strangely, Owen responded. He observed my weirdness for a while and then left. Then he came back and looked at me again and said one word. Mom. But in such a nice way that I smiled and said, Owen. And that was it. And then we sat there for a while, silently. I was surprised by how completely comfortable it felt. And then, finally, wordlessly, he got up and took his laundry upstairs.
0: Miriam Taves, she's a writer in Toronto. Her son Owen is now a grown man, and Miriam tells us is long past his taciturn days. Her latest book is called A Truce That Is Not Peace.
6: Whoa, whoa. You know, I'm almost grown. Whoa, whoa.

0: Our program is produced today by Alex Bloomberg and me. 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This is what he says about it.
1: This big, shuddering, warm, inanimate object would just drive me crazy. It was very, very erotic to me.
0: I'm Ira Glass. Back next week with more stories of This American Life.

from the Say Magazine Studios in Bradenton, Florida. Welcome to Indigenous in Music. I'm your host, Larry Kay from the Omaha Nation. Today, we're excited to welcome an exceptional Métis singer, songwriter, whose heartfelt music continues to captivate audiences across Canada and beyond. Canadian Folk Music Award winner, Kaylee Jade, is in our spotlight. Her brand new sophomore album, The Great Unknown, is out, and she'll be stopping by to tell us all about it in just about 30 minutes. So until then, let's get ready and start spinning you 2 hours of the best of tunes from our Indigenous musicians. I'm ready. Let's go. Let's head up to Edmonton and start the show off with music from our guest, Kaylee Jade. Here is Flooding on the Moor.

That's Kaylee Jade. She'll be in our spotlight in about 25 minutes. All right, here we go. Brianna Lee Pruitt. We come in all colors.

0: That's music from Toko Tasi from Hawaii. All right, here's our buddy, Irv Lyons Jr. Hope you're enjoying today's show. 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We all hang there.
1: Sometimes I feel so bad, so tired of being sad. I'm just looking for the light.

That was 1915 from Argentina. Now we're going to head way north to Saskatchewan. Here's Terry and Strongarm. Reconcile. I'm Larry Kay. We are Indigenous in Music.

Oh yeah, Terry and Strongarm. We're going to take a short break. And when we come back, our guest, Kaylee J, will be in the spotlight. 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

0: I'm Larry Kay, and welcome to our Indigenous in Music Spotlight Interview. Today, we're shining the spotlight on one of Canada's rising voices. Métis artist Kaylee Jade is here to introduce her outstanding new album, The Great Unknown. Across 8 beautiful crafted songs, she explores challenge, resilience, relationships, and the courage it takes to step into the next chapter of life. Get ready, let's learn about the making of The Great Unknown. Ladies and gentlemen, let's welcome Kaylee Jade. Hello, Kaylee. How you doing tonight?
1: Hi, I'm great. How are you?
0: Good to see you. Like your smile.
1: Oh, thank you.
0: Must be good weather up there.
1: It's good today, yeah. I feel like today, finally, we get a little bit of sun, so it's nice.
0: Nice, nice. And where are you calling in from?
1: I'm calling in from Edmonton on Treaty 6 territory in Alberta, Canada, today.
0: Nice, nice. And what's the music scene like up there in your area these times?
1: It's great, yeah. I feel like there's a really large folk movement happening in Edmonton right now, which as an alternative folk artist, I feel like that's like always really exciting. And I feel like there's lots of room for collaboration and support throughout the different ecosystems here in Edmonton, too. So it's a nice place to be a part of it,
0: right,
1: I think.
0: Right, good, good. Well, we have thousands of listeners. Why don't we start with an introduction, and then we'll talk about the new album. So go ahead and hit the stage.
1: Hi, everyone. My name is Kaylee Jade. I am a Métis alternative folk singer-songwriter based in Edmonton, but I was born in Fort McMurray, Alberta, and moved just outside of Edmonton to an acreage when I was little. My family is from, we've got like family from Northern Alberta, particularly the Lac La Biche and Frog Lake regions. And then my settler family is kind of from all over Western Europe.
0: Wow.
1: And yeah, calling in from Treaty 6 today.
0: Nice, nice. Well, congratulations on the new album, The Great Unknown.
1: Thank you so much.
0: Yes, I listened to it twice today, and I'm very happy to hear all the good tunes you bring out to us. Now, the title itself sparks curiosity. What inspired the name, and what does The Great Unknown mean?
1: Yeah, I think for me, The Great Unknown so much, this whole album is just about things like change and turbulence and growth.
0: Sure.
1: I think like for The Great Unknown, it's just this vast future that we don't really know what's going to happen. We don't know what's going to come our way. And for me, I feel like that can cause a lot of anxiety for me, not really knowing what, and things being out of my control. So yeah, this album was really just about learning how to surrender to the things that are out of your control, which is something that I'm still working on. And I feel like I'll be learning that lesson every part of my life in different ways.
0: Mm-hmm.
1: And of course, it's the title track on that album too.
0: Well, you bring good medicine to our ears, so I'm loving
1: Thank
0: it.
1: You.
0: Yes, yes. Now, many of the songs on this album explore change and personal growth. Was there a particular moment or experience that started this collection of songs?
1: I think like coming off of my debut album, Turpentine, I was kind of just like open to the universe to just be like, hey, like, what should I write about? I don't know what I'm doing. I feel like I had kind of hit my early mid-20s, and I just felt like I'd experienced a lot of change in my life, a lot of growing pains, you know, some friendships that had kind of dissolved, and some witnessing some relationships in some of my friends dissolve as well. And then moving out of my childhood home for the first time and moving out, I think, was a really big catalyst in all of that, too.
0: Sure.
1: So just kind of these big, large, upheaving moments in my life that kind of sparked a lot of this music.
0: Sure, sure. Now, when you sit down to write, what comes first? Lyrics or melody? What leads you to the story?
1: I would say like 80% of the time it's lyrics.
0: Okay.
1: Usually I'll kind of have like a little piece that I'll jot down, and then that's usually where my songs come from. Sometimes I'll make a little voice memo if I'm kind of inspired by a tune, but I would say lyrics usually come first in my own process.
0: Do you hear it when you're like riding down the road and wow, I gotta remember that, or I like that melody?
1: Oh yeah, I feel like honestly driving is like a big place for me to get inspiration, and usually I'll be driving and I'm trying to like pay attention to the road, and
0: sure.
1: then also maybe like with one hand jot something down, and then you look down and you're like, that's not even words on my notes because it's auto-correcting to something crazy. So it's definitely driving.
0: I hear you. Tell us about that video, and where was that shot? I love this. I love the video. I love the song. And who directed it?
1: For The Great Unknown?
0: Yeah.
1: Yeah. Yeah, that one was directed by my friend Dale Bailey.
0: Wow.
1: He's an awesome videographer in Edmonton.
0: Yeah.
1: He was the videographer for all of the music videos on this album.
0: Oh, cool. Yeah. Great work.
1: And with thank you. Yeah, I'm very proud of it. That was also a video that required a lot of, I wouldn't say like blood. I don't think anyone bled, but there was lots of sweat involved. Maybe
0: Yeah.
1: not so many tears, but there's a lot of sweat involved in that. Because we shot that one in the eastern slopes of the Rocky Mountains out by Nordegg, Alberta, kind of in the Abraham Lake region. And I really wanted to just showcase the natural beauty and just show, I guess, like the vastness of the landscapes. Because to me, I think of the great unknown. I think like that region really comes into play for me. And it's somewhere that I love to spend my time recreationally. I love to go camping out there and hiking out there. So to have the opportunity to showcase it in this video was really exciting. And definitely and did a lot of that while we were filming the video. We camped out for the week and we hiked up mountains to get some of the shots.
0: Yeah.
1: So it was a lot of fun.
0: So everybody, you got to go watch it on YouTube, The Great Unknown. It's her premiere video. Very, very good. Kaylee, what advice do you want to give to Indigenous musicians who are standing at the edge of their own great unknown?
1: Oh, what a beautiful question. I think that there's so much support in the music landscape now for you, like especially like you with your show here promoting different Indigenous artists. I think that there's a lot of different supports that we can access, and don't be afraid to ask for help or ask for advice. Like I know even myself, like feel free to hit me up on Instagram if anyone had any questions about how to make music and how to get it out there. I feel like so many people are happy to offer like help and advice through that too. So don't be afraid. Just do it. If you can do it, art is such a beautiful way to express yourself and music is such good medicine. So pursue it.
0: All right. Salute. Kaylee, what's the best way to get a hold of you?
1: You can find me on social media at Kaylee Jade. It's like K-A-E-L-E-Y, Jade like the rock. Or you can check out my website, kayleejade.com, or all my music is also on all the streaming platforms as well.
0: Bam. There you go.
1: Bam, bam.
0: You're tuned in to Indigenous in Music with Larry Kay and Kaylee Jade. 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
1: Thank you so much for having me.
0: Yes, good music, good medicine. Keep up the great work.
1: Thank you.
0: We're going to play a track from her new album. Here is the title track, The Great Unknown. There we go. Bam.
1: Bam. Bam, bam. Thank you, man.

0: That was The Great Unknown from Kaylee Jade off her new album, the title track. In case you're just tuning in, Kaylee was just here and stopped by in our spotlight.
1: Welcome to Indigenous in Music.

Asanabe, that's somebody else, off his Airwaves Anthems album. All right, up to Alaska. Here's Kachunga. This is The Gathering. I'm Larry Kaye.

sahir ya ku ir hatu wana ku yisling gets got neek wuch ya kunach just got quantach igwa ya kunach tach khan

That's music from Kinky, from Mexico. I'm Larry Kay. We're going to take a short break, and we will be right back. We ain't going nowhere.

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0: So now it's time to head back to the Save Magazine studios in sunny Bradenton, Florida, for one more hour of Indigenous in Music with Larry Kay.
1: All right, let's head on down to Albuquerque, New Mexico. Music now from First Floor Highway, Under the Sun. They'll be in our spotlight next week.

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0: That's music from Soda Stereo from Argentina. Before that, Shoddy Kish, Mama's Magic Trick. I'm Larry Kay. Hope you're enjoying today's show. If you missed part of today's show, you can always visit us on our music page, indigenousinmusic.com. Oh, yeah, indigenousinmusic.com. That's where we hang. All right, let's head over to Brazil. Here's Taya Aquino.
1: Toca, toca, toca o telefone, cai na caixa postal. Só quero uma chance de...

That was music from Axel Krieger from way down south, Buenos Aires. 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

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It's time for the home stretch. Here's a little treat. Music now from our guests, Opium, Gladwood Banjo, and on deck, Danita Large. This is Lip Service. All three will be in our spotlight coming up in a few weeks. This is brand new off her Ancestors album.

Chantel Ducart. If you ever want to get a hold of me, feel free to email me at larry@indigenousandmusic.com and I'll always email you back. And let's hook up over at LinkedIn. I'm Larry Knutson over there. All right. We're heading down to Chile. Here's Ana Tijoux.

Oh, yeah. Alicia, Kaylee, that's New Beginnings. 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We love love. All right, here's Tulia. This is La Colina. We are indigenous in music.

0: That's Tulia. And Lokulina. I'm Larry Kay, and we are Indigenous in Music. 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We're going to take a short break. We'll be right back.
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0: It's time to close the show. Let's hook you up now with music from our guest, Kaylee Jade. This is The Wisest Fool.

Well, there you go. Another 2 hours of Indigenous in Music with me, Larry Kay, from the Omaha Nation, bringing it to you every week, right here on this fine station. I'd like to thank my guest, Kaylee Hayde, for stopping by and giving us an update on her brand new album, The Great Unknown. Good, good, good music. Good jams. I love it. And next week, First Floor Highway will be in our spotlight. Thank you for tuning in to Indigenous in Music and supporting us and our musicians. Indigenous in Music has been produced by me, Larry Kay. Our engineer is Paul Salvatore. Our theme music is composed by Lenny Long. Today's show has been recorded at the Say Magazine Studios in Bradenton, Florida. 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Have yourself a good evening and a good night. Until next time, from all of us here at Indigenous in Music, adios.

0: corn throwers, and badass degenerates. And now, it's your host, Pariah Burke.
1: Did this politician lie? Is that news channel telling the truth? Who cares, man? Here's the only truth you need to know. Rock and roll ain't noise pollution, and it's never gonna die.

Hard, Heavy, and Hair is the ultimate radio show for true fans of heavy rock. My name is Pariah Burke, and I'm your host on this journey through 2 hours, 6 decades of hard rock, heavy metal, and hairy glam. Thank you for joining me. Coming up on this show is new music by In This Moment, Kickin' Valentina, and The Calling. Our tribute to Ozzy Osbourne on the one-year anniversary of his death. Ozzy Through the Years, live. Plus hits, deep cuts, and rare hair from The Pretty Reckless, Dokken, Jackal, Tesla, Notorious, Black Sabbath, and more. Right.

0: hard, heavy in hair with Pariah Burke. He's got the deepest cuts.
1: L.A. Guns, kiss my love goodbye. It's time to start a fight with Dead Man's Whiskey.

Ready for your first cover song of the week clue? Remember, the first one is always the hardest. At a live performance in December 1969, the guitarist of this week's original recording artist dedicated the song to a sitting American vice president, introducing it as being for, quote, an American political personality whom we all know and love dearly, end quote. That politician was Spiro Agnew, Nixon's VP, who would resign in disgrace 4 years later. The dedication was not a compliment. The lyrics, written by a man who started out as the band's roadie and lighting director and who never sang or played a note on any of their records, deal with Vietnam, injustice, and the inside of a very troubled mind. More and easier clues later. The Rock Queen of the Week is next.

0: If you lined up all his CDs, they'd stretch all the way up the stairway to heaven and down the highway to hell. 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
1: 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This is Close My Eyes Forever, which it's a little different on this 1-year anniversary of Ozzy's passing.

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Don't take them off.

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The Pretty Reckless When I Wake Up following brand new Kickin' Valentina, Don't Be Mad. Let's go old school with a little Rock of Ages on Hard, Heavy, and Hair. I'm your host, Pariah Burke.

0: 43 years on and that match and flame never get old. It's time for your second cover song of the week clue. Let's talk about the covering artist. The man covering this week's song put it on a 2005 album made up entirely of other people's material. He'd already spent a lifetime fronting a band that arguably invented heavy metal, then reinvented himself as a solo artist with a series of guitarists who each became legends in their own right. This man, whose first name is John, has been in the room for more rock history than almost anyone that ever lived. And in 2005, he decided to spend an entire record paying tribute to the songs that shaped him. What household name man am I talking about? Think about it. More clues later. Our live tribute to Ozzy Osbourne kicks off the second hour of Hard, Heavy, and Hair right after Whitesnake plays us out of this first hour. This is Bad Boys from 1987.
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1: One year ago, we lost the Prince of Darkness. Tonight, we bring him back. The only way that matters. Three live recordings, three moments where Ozzy Osbourne stood in front of thousands of people and reminded the world exactly what rock and roll sounds like when it's on fire. This is a front row ticket, and tonight, every seat is in his honor. We start in 1980. The Blizzard of Oz tour, Randy Rhoads on guitar, the Prince of Darkness himself, very much alive and very much in command. All aboard, this is Crazy Train Live.

This is Ozzy once again fronting Black Sabbath on the 1997 through 99 reunion tour. Iron Man.

0: before we go, I just want to say, I don't know about the rest of the guys on this stage, but this gig tonight will go to the feet of Greg and me. It's a very special night, man. I thank you from the bottom of my old black heart, man. Give yourselves a round of applause, you feet of Greg. Come on.
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1: It's time for your third and final cover song of the week clue. This week's original opens the 1969 debut album by a British band whose name includes a color and a monarch. The record, widely credited with inventing progressive rock. The bassist and singer was Greg Lake, who'd leave shortly after to form Emerson, Lake & Palmer. The vocal was deliberately distorted by overgaining it through the mixing console. Robert Fripp's guitar solo was later named by British Prime Minister Tony Blair as his all-time favorite. Kanye West sampled the track for Power in 2010. And here's the eerie part. On the very afternoon the band recorded this song, a 21-year-old artist named Barry Godber walked into the studio and unwrapped a painting he'd made, a screaming face. He'd never heard the song. He couldn't have. That painting became the album cover, and it is this song's title character. 3 days later, Godber dropped dead of a heart attack on the street. You know the face. Now name the song. The cover song of the week is next.

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2: Did you guess the cover song of the week, the covering artist, and the original recording artist? This week's cover song of the week is 21st Century Schizoid Man. Originally by King Crimson, covered this week by, obviously, Ozzy Osbourne, continuing our tribute to the man. The song is from Ozzy's 2005 covers album, Undercover. King Crimson recorded it in one take after extensive rehearsal. Robert Fripp on guitar, Greg Lake on bass, and that overgain distorted vocal, Ian McDonald on saxophone, Michael Giles on drums, and Peter Sinfield writing lyrics about justice, injustice, and napalm. Fripp dedicated it live to Spiro Agnew. Tony Blair called Fripp's solo his favorite guitar solo of all time, which, given the song's politics, is quite a thing. And Barry Godber, who painted that screaming face without ever hearing the song, was dead at 21, 3 days after he delivered it. Ozzy Osbourne, the man who fronted Black Sabbath, then built a solo career on the backs of Randy Rhoads, Jake E. Lee, and Zakk Wylde, put this on Undercover in 2005. Of all the artists who could have taken a song about a mind coming apart, Ozzy might have been the most qualified. Here's Ozzy Osbourne with 21st Century Schizoid Man, followed by the King Crimson original. I'm Pariah Burke, and the 21st century turned out weirder than King Crimson predicted.
1: Cover.

That was 21st Century Schizoid Man, the chaotic 1969 King Crimson original masterpiece. Following the cover song of the week, Ozzy Osbourne's take from his 2005 covers album, Undercover. Cat's Foot, Iron Claw, play it loud. If you missed any part of this show, you can stream it again on demand 25 hours a day, 8 days a week at hardheavyhair.com. 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My name is Pariah Burke. I'm your hard-talking, heavy-rocking hairball host and producer. Thank you for joining me on this show, the official Hard, Heavy, and Hair first anniversary tribute to Ozzy Osbourne. I'll see you back here next week on this station for another all-new Hard, Heavy, and Hair show. Kelly Osbourne is going to play us out with her duet with her dad. Get the box of tissues. This is Changes.

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0: Bells over tone. So, Greg, a fascinating book, The Wall Dancers, Searching for Freedom and Connection on the Chinese Internet. Yiling Liu's book is about much more than music, dating apps, and the struggle to assert freedom, I guess, in a particular period, a blossoming of the Internet in China. But we are fascinated in particular about Yiling telling the story of a blossoming of Chinese hip-hop. Yiling, welcome to Sound Opinions.
1: Thanks so much for having me.
0: Well, it's a heck of an accomplishment. I love the way that you deftly combine some memoir, your life, your experience in going to China, and the story of a particular period in time. You know, I mean, we're ignorant Americans, you know? I mean, we know what we read in the New York Times about China, all right? But what is it like living and trying to connect with pop culture in China? And your book really paints a great picture of that.
1: Yeah, I hope so. I mean, I think you're definitely not reading about Chinese hip hop on the headlines of the New York Times. So I'm hoping to bring a bit of color there.
0: No, or LGBTQ efforts in China and dating apps. And, you know, the title, let's start there with a brief explanation. The title of The Wall Dancers refers to, obviously, the Great Wall, right? But the firewall. This is a country where you

0: know, information is tightly controlled. And if it isn't given out positive energy, a term the government loves, you know, you must be rah-rah. Yay, China. You know, if you want to make art, if you want to post a blog, if you want to run a dating site. And so, you know, to dance on that wall, to find creative expression within the realm of these tight controls, it's a real challenge, is it not?
1: Yeah, definitely. I mean, I guess, like, on one hand, it is a challenge. But on one hand, I think sometimes when we think about the firewall, we think about kind of this barren landscape inside where nothing grows, right? Like, there is no culture, there's no community. It looks like the complete opposite of what we see, for example, in the United States. But I think a lot of what I was trying to achieve with my book was to show that despite these constraints, despite the fact that the Great Firewall exists, there's like a whole walled garden of kind of fauna and plants and flowers that are blooming within, including hip-hop. And, you know, to go back to the title, it comes from, the wall dancers actually comes from this phrase, dancing in shackles. And It was first kind of used by Chinese journalists to describe this process of writing and reporting under state constraints. But all kinds of people use it. And well, the first time I heard it being used was by these Chinese hip-hop artists. But science fiction writers use it. You know, software engineers use it. And I think for me it resonated in particular because it captured this sense that Chinese society is very dynamic. Right. It is, on one hand, rigidly constrained, but on the other hand, it's, like, rich with innovation. Like, here's a society where, as you mentioned, a gay dating app can go public on the New York Stock Exchange one year and then get shut down the next, or where hip-hop can go viral in the mainstream one month and then get banned from television the next. So there's this kind of dynamism to that, despite the challenges of trying to get around the firewall sometimes.
2: Yeah, you talk about this delicate balancing act, quoting the book, keeping the internet just free enough to nurture economic growth, but not so free that it opens the door to political instability. So you're working this tightrope, right? The wall. Hip-hop, and I'm curious, because anytime we think of a regime with autocratic tendencies, let's say, you know, they shut down a couple things. The press, the media, and also the arts, because they see those as promulgating ideas that run counter to what the regime in charge wants, right? So we see this, that where it's a crime in some countries, and it has been historically, to perform music, for example, in public, or certain kinds of music. We see musicians being arrested or put in jail. And you talk about the hip-hop scene, there's obviously a very active hip-hop scene that can be viewed on the internet in China. But what's it like for these groups? Are they operating in openness or semi-secrecy? I mean, what are the conditions that hip-hop can be heard in China?
1: Yeah, I would say, you know, to answer that question, it depends on a few things. It depends on who's the hip-hop artist in question, right? Like, what kind of music are they putting out? What is the nature of their lyrics and the themes of their songs? I think the second thing is, like, what period of history are you talking about? Like, are we talking about right now or last year or 2017 or 2008? And then I think, yeah, those are the two main things. And depending on how you answer that question, it would look very different for, you know, different types of artists, right? So if we're talking about, for example, recently there's a very, very well-known hip-hop artist who raps primarily in Cantonese. His name is Sky Is God. He's all over TV. Like, he's all over mainstream social media.

0: 割菜，难道是冻河派？来猜。
1: Anyone who is kind of a contestant on The Rap of China, which is a viral Chinese TV show, very easy to see their work. Like, they have advertisements with, like, Sprite and Adidas, you know what I mean? Like, they are out in the open. There is no hiding. But then if you're talking about artists where, you know, their songs are more critical, they are a little more countercultural in theme, they're maybe operating on a much smaller scale. Maybe they're doing kind of underground concerts in a city that's not Beijing or Shanghai. It's not necessarily illegal, but maybe like the scale with which they can perform is much different. And so I think it really varies. Like, it's very hard to answer that question with like great precision. It also can vary, like, month to month. Like, if you are trying to have a concert during a political anniversary, say around June 4th, it's going to be much harder than trying to push a concert through, say, in April or March. And so, yeah, I think it's all dependent on a whole host of different factors.
2: That's got to be extremely challenging for an artist to second guess themselves. You know, can I do this? Should I do this? We thought, Yiling, given the vastness of your book, and again, for a portrait of culture in China, it's a fascinating read, no matter what you're writing about. But for our purposes on Sound Opinions, us being rock critics, music critics, you know, we wanted to have you take us through a couple of tracks. Now, your expertise was really in about a decade-long period, ending in 2017. And that was a very fertile period for the Chinese internet, and then things shift. So we thought, you know, if you could tell us the story of a couple of artists, we asked you in advance. And Greg and I have been listening to these tracks and coming up with our own thoughts. We can all play Music Critic together. The first one you gave us was In Three. Tell us who they were, who they are. Are they still going strong?
1: Yeah, so they're actually, in Chinese, they're pronounced In Sar, and Sar is kind of like San, which is the number for three, but it has this kind of Beijing colloquial turn of phrase to it. So anytime you hear R, like the letters ER added to something, you know that it's a Beijinger who's speaking to you. And I think that's important to know because In Sar is like a very kind of Beijing band. And to give a bit of backdrop, they kind of burst onto the scene in the 2000s and really became famous, I would say, in the mid-2000s. They were known for their kind of very gritty lyrics, a kind of anti-establishment ethos. They're definitely very countercultural. I think they were very famous, so any kind of hip-hop head today would know who In Sar was. And they were very much seen as the kind of voice of Beijing's hip-hop underground. But they have since then disbanded. They're not around. And I think a lot of the songs that made them famous back then would definitely not be played today.
2: Greg and I were both comparing notes after listening to these tracks, and I hear a lot of Diggable Planets in the sense that there's like the jazzier end of American alternative hip hop musically, but they sing they rap all in Chinese, so I had no idea what they were addressing.
1: That's true. I mean, I could the track that kind of propelled them to fame in 2008. I can kind of like pull out some lyrics for you if that's helpful.
2: Yeah, what are they? Yeah, sure. Well, hip hop is an art form based on the power of the word, which I think is why it's frightening to an autocratic government. So you would steered us to Beijing Evening News, right? Yeah. That was the track.
1: Yeah, Beijing Evening News. In Chinese, it's Beijing Wanbao. And this was really, like, if you ask people what's In Sar's most famous track, it's going to be Beijing Evening News. And it's essentially a very scathing critique of state media and how it's totally disconnected from reality. And, like, what you read in the news, what you read on television, CCTV, is, like, completely unrepresentative of real life in Beijing. And so the lyrics are kind of a lot of it is just condemning the city's kind of hypocrisy. So some things they criticize are like overpriced pharmacies, like stupid professors, that like quote unquote corrupt cops. There's a critique of Northeastern pimps. There's a critique of, so like words that would never appear in a hip hop song today. There's one line that somehow goes like officials rolling up to the bar. Like there was a lot of kind of government corruption back then and, you know, government officials who were using their power to their own means very kind of blatantly. And that is also a type of critique that you wouldn't see in a song today. There was one line that I really like, which talks about butchers who hang up a goat's head but actually sell dog's meat. which is just such a specific image, but I think they're trying to capture is just like the kind of deviousness of the salesman who is trying to extract profit from the, you know, naive Beijing buyer.

0: Did they suffer repercussions, Ealing?
1: I'm trying to remember if they suffered repercussions back then. They definitely, I think at some point, but this was much later in 2015, that song got banned, like explicitly mm-hmm. taken off the internet. But at the moment, I mean, in 2008, I don't think so, at least not immediately. And I think a lot of it had to do with the fact that, like, the Beijing Olympics was going on at the time. It was the summer Beijing Olympics in 2008. And there was just a lot of this sense of China is liberalizing. Like, we want to appear kind of open and tolerant on the kind of global stage. And so the kind of underground music scene was given a lot of space to bloom during that period. So I don't remember there being like very severe repercussion to this particular song at the time, but you know, I could be wrong.
0: When we return, we'll hear more about impactful rappers out of China. That's in a minute on Sound Opinions.

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3: Welcome back to Sound Opinions. I'm Greg Kot. He's Jim DeRogatis. This week, we're talking about Chinese hip-hop with author Yiling Liu. Now, we're going to highlight another artist.
4: I may not say his name correctly. Cafe Who?
5: That's right.
4: Oh, okay. Right. One for me. You profile this artist with depth in the book, one of several figures you focus on. What is his story?
5: Yeah, so Cafe I definitely know very, very well, but he was born and raised in Jiangyou, which is like a small, small town in Sichuan province, and hated it. He was bored out of his mind. He was kind of a guy with a lot of energy that wanted to escape the small town. And he fell in love with hip-hop because he was listening to Eminem's Stan on the Slim Shady LP for the first time. And he didn't speak English. Like, he didn't know what he was saying. He was just like, I love this guy's energy. I love his anger. It's so fresh. It sounds so different from the Chinese music that he was listening to. And this was actually a familiar thing that a lot of hip-hop lovers were echoing at the time. They all seemed to gravitate towards Eminem for some reason. And so Cafe was like, in his teens, decided he wanted to be just like Eminem. He wanted to be a rap star. And so he decided to move to Chengdu, which is a much larger city in Sichuan. And lucky for him, Chengdu was kind of becoming the scene, becoming the setting of a burgeoning hip-hop scene. So he met a whole bunch of other hip-hop artists when he moved there. He started performing. He became an MC for like a dance group. But then he decided that he was going to do his own thing. He met an American DJ called Charlie Mosley, who really shaped a lot of his music taste. And so, you know, whereas a lot of the kind of hip-hop fans at the time were listening to people like 50 Cent or Jay-Z and some of the more mainstream kind of American hip-hop sounds that were coming out at the time, Charlie introduced him to like jazzier, kind of more alternative sounds like Mos Def and like A Tribe Called Quest. And I think we can hear some of that influence in this album and this track.
4: I think for sure Greg and I were both surprised by how much of that kind of jazzy vibe is in all the tracks you recommended we listen to.
5: And I guess I can speak a little bit about this particular album.
4: Is this post the Chinese government's encouragement, in quotes, that everybody have positive energy? Because it's a party track, you know, and it's titled Be Free, but it seems to me that Cafe Who is defining being free as partying.
6: Yeah, it seems
4: not that kid in front of the tank in Tiananmen Square.
6: It's not as pointed. It's more open-ended. Like, it could be a code for certain people. Like, they're saying this when they, you know, had this happy statement. So what's your interpretation of that?
5: My interpretation, so I guess I can talk a little bit about this album first and then dig into this song. It was released in 2017. So this was like right as hip hop was starting to become huge and like being propelled from this like niche subculture into the mainstream stage. But also right before the hip hop ban, which was in 2018. So he had a little bit more flexibility to move. Obviously, a very different time from 2008, where you could put on something like Beijing Evening News and get away with it. It's part of an album called Free Man, which was one of his most kind of experimental albums to date. So it had this full jazz band. He didn't use any beats or samples. It wasn't a huge commercial success. Like, the lyrics are actually kind of obscure and introspective. I think, you know, it's hard to know if the lyrics are kind of that way because he's trying to be evasive or if he's just trying to be poetic, you know? And I think he loves blurring that line. It sounds like a lot less like rap and more like spoken poetry sometimes, which is a bit different from some of his other works and that of his peers. I think what's fascinating and gives us a bit of a sense of his kind of aesthetic is the album was named after his son, Freeman. So the album's called Feyman, and his son was also named Freeman, who was born in 2017. And it was released in three parts. So this gives you another sense of how obscure, if you really want to like layer critique in any way, it has to be quite obscure. And the covers each have like a photo of his baby son, but in three different colors, red, yellow, and blue. And I didn't think about this at all until I encountered some like fan speculation online on social media that the colors were chosen because of a recent abuse case that blew up in Beijing, like the same month at a kindergarten, where there was a big private company called RYB, which stands for Red, Yellow, and Blue. So Red, Yellow, and Blue Education. And it became this huge national scandal. And so this was taking place during the time. And a lot of parents were kind of like frustrated about the government's inability to regulate the education system and allowed for kind of overworked teachers to like abuse their children and mistreat their children. And so a lot of people were like, is Cafe Hu poking fun at RYB? You know, is he like criticizing the education system through these like album covers? And when I asked him, he was just like, I didn't say anything. You know, so I think like any type of like critique or any type of self-expression that is maybe distasteful to the government, like a lot of that has to be like really, really deeply layered and obscure.
6: Right, right. Yeah.
5: And sometimes you don't know if you're reading too much into it, if the artist even intended it. But I wouldn't go as far to say like this track, Be Free, was like a response to positive energy in any sense. I think it was just like his genuine definition of what it meant to be free. And like, if there are other definitions that were, that crossed a line, he either took it out or maybe one of his producers took it out, you know, and, that's kind of how I read it.

0: 在大街上走个精光，无人和伪装，整个地方正消费一场意识上的饥荒。看你脸色早清香，好适合经商，粘在电视机上，猎奇心像一把金枪。当著名雕像，大穷人的胸膛，高中神经泡子灯光迷失了方向，不重要，要贩卖门票的生存渠道，说唱歌手打上引号，在酒店里睡觉。
1: What about Bohan Phoenix?、
2: So Bohan's like a completely different artist in that he is American. So he's Chinese American, he's bilingual, he's bicultural. The music that he makes is both in English and Chinese.、and it kind of reflects that identity. He was born and raised in Hubei in China, but then he moved eventually to Massachusetts with his mom when he was 11. And、it was in America that he fell in love with hip hop.Again, discovering Eminem, but in the U.S. And he, most of his kind of career as a hip-hop artist started when he was a college student in NYU. I was fascinated by him because I think that there is so much kind of like cross-cultural influence between the U.S. and Chinese hip-hop, and Bohan is just at the node of that. So in, I think, 2016, Vice China, which is the Chinese branch of Vice Media, no longer exists,organized a tour、bringing kind of Chinese-born musicians in the U.S. to their kind of ancestral home to experience the music there. And Bohan didn't really, you know, for him, it was China was just like mom's home, this kind of backwater, cultural backwater.
3: Yeah, he was, for all intents and purposes, American.
2: Exactly. Yeah. And then he showed up to Chengdu and completely fell in love with it. He just didn't realize that Chinese...kids were so obsessed with hip-hop and、that trip prompted him to move. He was like, I think this is where the future of my career is. And so when、I met him in 2017, he had moved to Chengdu and was trying to do these kind of cultural crossovers.

0: So hip hop is a language that youth culture understands in China. And my question is, okay, how do they hear an artist like Eminem? What would be the typical route for hearing American hip hop in China?
1: Yeah.
0: That in influencing, you know, tens of thousands of people.
1: Yeah. The internet. That's going to be the biggest.
0: It's coming through that. Because the internet, you've made a great case of how the internet in China is very different from the way we experience it here. But that stuff filters through in China as well.
1: Yeah. Yeah. So definitely the internet is kind of the first touch point, like both for Cafe Hu and a lot of his peers, like as early as 2005, like all the music they were getting it was from the internet. And even when it is like kind of domestic music today, like domestic hip hop, that's also coming through like social media platforms. Even this reality TV show that I was talking about, The Rap of China, which came out in 2017, that was live streamed on a social media platform. And so that's really the primary way in which people are engaging with music. And I think what makes it quite different from how people engage with music in the U.S. is that because it's so online and it's so social media driven, there are kind of maybe like fewer gatekeepers of taste. I think like record labels, for example, mean a lot in the U.S., right? Being able to sign on with a record label. It is important in China, but not as much as kind of views and clicks and the kind of algorithmic drivers of popularity. Though we see the U.S. also moving in that direction as well, which is interesting.
2: Yeah. Well, so if the government can decide that Eminem's a bad influence, right? Mm-hmm. Or let's go to somebody that really would be a bad influence. Public Enemy.
0: Or fight the power.
2: Or Kendrick Lamar, right?
0: More recently, you know, this song was adopted as a protest, you know, protest music in America. With Black Lives Matter movement was all right. So how does something like that filter through?
1: Yeah. You know, like, I'm not sure, for example, if you searched up Kendrick Lamar online right now, I'm sure he would come up. Perhaps particular songs would come down. I think maybe like very explicit analyses of that song would come down. But like when Cafe Hu was listening to music, he fell in love with Kendrick Lamar. You know, he was listening to a lot of Kendrick Lamar. And so I think that it's still coming through. Like it's still coming through. And if it is banned from the Chinese internet, the people who really do want to listen to those banned tracks will just download a VPN, jump the firewall, and listen to it there. So it means that, like, all of that music is 100% accessible. It's just a matter of whether or not it's going to become popular and go viral.
2: Right. Yeah. And you were talking about the importance of social media. So I can, even if a track isn't streaming, I can recommend it to my friends, and the savvy ones who know how to use the internet are going to figure out how to get it.
1: Exactly. So, like, one thing I've noticed is when the internet was maybe less controlled and less ideologically constrained in the kind of early 2010s and mid-2010s, Western musicians are very popular. Like, a lot of people are listening to Linkin Park or the Yeah Yeah Yeahs or, you know, like, a lot of these bands are coming in and actually performing in China. But today, there's just less of an appetite for that. I think people who are listening, who've loved Western music, have always loved it and will continue to listen to it, but it doesn't seem to be like blowing up in the same way. There are less concerts. There's kind of, there's just less people listening to music from the outside world.
2: Is China sick of the West?
1: Oh, that's a huge question. I think it depends.
2: Or as the government stomped out. I mean, I'm kind of sick of the West as it's defined today.
0: Coming up, we wrap up our discussion by featuring two more crucial artists. That's in a minute on Sound Opinions.

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0: Welcome back to Sound Opinions. I'm Jim DeRogatis. My partner is Greg Kot. This week, we're talking about how hip-hop in China breaks through the firewall and other challenges, spotlighting some artists who've done that. Let's get back into the conversation. I want to get to a fascinating track, The Higher Brothers, made in China. Now, you know, one of the things, Ealing, Sound Opinions is a show hosted by two music critics for 26 years. Everybody's a critic. One of the things that turns me off about too much modern hip-hop is the materialism. You know, I don't want to hear you endlessly bragging about your bling. You know, you own this, you own that, you drink this, you drink that. All right. But Made in China is a track that kind of flips the script. It's like all you Westerners so proud of yourselves, you know, that watch you're wearing made in China. You know, 65% of your car you're driving or your computer you're using made in China. Mm-hmm. Right. And it's kind of like on one level, it's nationalistic pride. Right. On the other level, it's just saying we're a lot more interconnected through the things we own and love than you're giving it the world credit for.
1: Yeah, no, I think this song is fascinating, especially because of what you just articulated, right? It's so kind of tongue-in-cheek, but it's like, I think it straddles this line of being at once proud of a particular type of Chinese identity, but not in a way that's this kind of state-driven, positive energy type of patriotic energy, if that makes sense. Mm-hmm. And so, you know, like if there was like a cruder version of this song that was very kind of state driven and patriotic, and there are lots of versions of this kind of patriotic hip hop where, you know, you'll have a rapper talking about how like China has 5,000 years of history and it's like so rooted in ancient civilization, and you know, we've like invented gunpowder and like have strong military arms. It's just like so cringe. Really, yeah. Really cringe.
0: State sponsored art often is. Exactly. Almost always is, yeah.
1: Exactly. And then you have these like four guys, none of whom fit the idealized aesthetic that the state wants. You know, you have like the lead artist is this guy called Ma Siwei. He's like this skinny guy with dreadlocks and like a really kind of like smoker's raspy drawl, and is the opposite of what a lot of Chinese pop stars are called little fresh meats, which are kind of like baby-faced like pop stars. And he's saying stuff like how China, like they're so proud of China because of the mahjong set on their table, or like I think there was one line of like a jar of hot sauce so spicy that foreigners start to burn. And so like the thing that he's proud of is like not necessarily like Chinese identity, like the identity of the nation state, but specifically kind of like the spiciness of Chengdu and Sichuan energy. It's kind of like a localized provincial pride, which is funny and provocative. And a lot of it is a little over the top. You know, when I was listening to it, I couldn't tell if this was kind of silly or brilliant. And I think it's

0: Well, the next song sort of ties in with this discussion. My New Swag from, is it Vava?
1: Yeah.
0: Is that how we pronounce the name?
1: That's right.
2: I didn't know what the hell to make of this one.
0: Well, at first I was thinking, this sounds really Bollywood to me. And then I look it up. It's you pulled this from a soundtrack. So it sounds like a cross-cultural collaboration. How often does that happen?
1: You know, I think maybe the link that I gave was because it ended up being part of the Crazy Rich Asians film soundtrack. Mm-hmm. But it was definitely just originally a Chinese song. And Vava, I decided to spotlight her because she was a really big artist. And this song was really big in 2017 when I was focusing a lot of my attention on Chengdu hip hop. She's also from Chengdu. And so a lot of the dialect of the song was in Sichuanese. And I think another reason why I picked her was like she was one of the few female artists to break into mainstream fame. It's still a very gendered space, and a lot of the people who are taking up a lot of stage presence are men. I think, again, it touches upon some of what I'd say the superficiality of some of the hip-hop that was coming out during this period compared to, you know, what we're seeing with Beijing Evening News and INSAR, where a lot of it is about identity and authenticity, but, like, through material goods. So, like, the whole message of the song is this kind of, like, neoliberal feminism. Like, don't follow fashion trends, but, like, go with your own body and personality and style. And I think that's kind of, like, the core messaging of the song. And that just kind of resonated with a lot of young women in China during that period. I think what I personally liked about the song the most was just this weird clash of sounds, right? You have the kind of Sichuanese dialect, but then you also have like traditional Chinese melodies. There are like Chinese instruments in there, like the erhu and the pipa. And then you have like Peking opera vocals in the beat as well. And so I kind of liked the way she was mixing traditional sounds with a more modern hip hop sound.

0: these tracks you played for us were intriguing because there's so little exposure for this kind of music. I mean, I would imagine, do any of these artists, as far as you know, are they aspiring to cross over, you know, for lack of a better term, to, you know, different audiences across the country, across the world? Or is it, are they sort of resigned to the idea that, you know, really only Chinese people are going to hear our music? Not that that's, you know, any small achievement, but what's your sense of that, the aspirations to break out into a broader audience?
1: Yeah, so I'd say it varies for each of these. INSTAR, I think, certainly had aspirations to do that back at the day, but just, like, never really had the time to take off, just how quickly they dissolved and eventually were kind of scrubbed off the Chinese web. Cafe Hu, I think, like, I've just spoken with him extensively that I know what his aspirations are, and I think, like, at some point he would have loved to, I think he would have loved to move to LA, he would have loved to, like, have his music be listened around the world. He just, I think he was aware that his English wasn't good enough, and, like, at the end of the day, so much of hip-hop is verbal, and so much of it depends on your mastery of the language, and if people don't understand the language that you're using, it's very hard to kind of go viral. And he just, like, didn't reach the level of fame as, for example, the Higher Brothers. And so the Higher Brothers is this very interesting case where they did. They kind of, like, I think all the other hip-hop artists see them as successfully having stepped onto the global stage. Like, they're not exactly, like, the most famous band outside of China. Like, I think a lot of people still don't know them. But at the very least, they signed with an American record label, 88 Rising, and they were kind of being acknowledged by American hip-hop artists, and they had, like, a North American tour. So that's the kind of, like, pinnacle of achievement. I don't think anyone has, like, surpassed them. And I think they also reached their limits, right? I think at the end of the day, a lot of people who are listening to them outside of China are people in the Chinese diaspora and people who can actually understand the lyrics because they don't speak really good English as well. Bohan's an interesting one where I think he is trying to kind of target both audiences, and for a while was focused on New York and then decided to make a name in China and Chengdu. I think he's realizing, like, the Chinese market is actually not going to accept him in the way that he wants. And he's always just going to be looked at in some ways as an outsider. And so I think he's trying his luck again back in New York and in Brooklyn. But in general, I would say there are aspirations to kind of cross over. But of all the cultural products out there that China puts out into the world, music is the one that I think maybe has the least crossover compared to things like science fiction or film, even to a certain extent, or food.
2: Video games.
1: Video games, exactly. Yeah. So music hasn't really taken off in the same way.

0: Yeah, interesting.
1: Oh, it was years ago. Martin Atkins did a compilation of Chinese punk rock.
2: Mm-hmm.
1: If you remember Martin Atkins.
2: Oh, yeah, yeah, sure.
1: Producer and drummer in Chicago. All right, Yiling, I don't mean to ask you to speak for China. but your book is such an engaging and comprehensive cultural portrait of the power of the Internet. You know, I think American Western sociologists, political scientist shorthand is one of the things that quote unquote won the Cold War with the Soviet Union was Russian youth desire to wear Levi's jeans, smoke Marlboro cigarettes, and listen to American music, right? Hey, and, you know, to be serious, you had bands in Czechoslovakia that went to prison, you know, and that Vaclav Havel, who becomes president, was inspired by, and when he gets out, poet as president, and the band is lauded as cultural heroes. Can that happen in China? Can whatever the genre, hip-hop or punk or metal or the music that some kid in her basement is inventing right now, can that begin to chip away at the great wall of cultural differences between China and the West? It's a big question,
3: yeah.
1: But you wrote a big book. Yeah. Look, it's a big, heavy book. So you're going to get asked this.
3: I guess, like, my answer to that is that entire narrative has now been flipped on its head. Mm-hmm. And I think we can see this through Cafe Hu's narrative. Like, there was this sense that the music from the outside world and the information from the outside world was cool and exciting and a source of openness and freedom, right? Like Eminem gave Cafe Hu a voice and a language to articulate something that he had never been able to articulate with Chinese music and in Chinese schools and within his environment. And that is kind of the arc that I'm tracing. Like in his teenage years, he really was invested in what he thought of as the American dream. And I thought of a lot of it is kind of treating the United States and Western culture as a kind of beacon to aspire to, right? I think even dreams for a lot of people were to go abroad, to get a visa, to go to the United States and basically stay and make a life there. And that arc and trajectory has just radically changed. And I think that's a combination of a lot of Chinese cultural consumers becoming much more satisfied with their own cultural products and the own internet sphere they've created. So a lot of people are not jumping the firewall because not because they can't or don't know how, but they just have everything they need within it, right? So there are people who maybe used Instagram for like a few years and at some point was like, well, I have Red Note, I have WeChat. I don't actually need to access the products outside of this bubble that I exist in. And then I think a lot of it has to do with just like looking out of China and looking at the Western world and being like, that doesn't look so great either. That doesn't look like, you know, if anything, there's a sense, there's a deep sense of disillusionment, right? Like, was that what freedom was supposed to look like? And I think a lot of that has to do with the rise of Donald Trump and the rise of kind of a deeper authoritarian strand taking place in not just the U.S. and the U.K. So much so that I think that the cultural scripts have flipped. Like, at least during my book tour, I was fascinated by how many people were asking me about this term China maxing. I'm not sure if you're familiar with it, but there's this sense of almost like, whereas previously the narratives around China were kind of like, this is this like barren authoritarian landscape where nothing can grow and eventually people will want to be free. There's a sense of, well, at least they have functioning infrastructure. Like at least they have high speed rail, right? There's this like
1: the trains run on time.
3: Exactly. Right. Like the TikTok reels that are now appearing on the phones of Gen Z are like these drones in Chongqing and like these massive skyscrapers in Shanghai. And like everyone is obsessed with being Chinese. And I don't think that's great either, right? There's this like flattening and there's this making China two-dimensional. But I think that no one anymore is kind of even subscribing to this narrative that, like, maybe if I listen to a bit of Western music, I'll be free, right? It's just, like, it's such a, like, old Cold War narrative. Mm-hmm. And now we just have, like, two very different countries, one of which is an authoritarian country that's becoming more authoritarian, and one of which is a democratic country where it's like, well, is it still?
1: And that is so, becoming more authoritarian.
3: Everyone yeah. just looking over their shoulders and being like, ah, home's not great, but that's not so good either. Right? Mm-hmm. There's, I don't know if that answers your question, but I feel like that old story of kind of like the genie comes out of the bottle of like liberalization and then like, hallelujah, like I find my path to like Western liberal freedom is just like that narrative has been thrown out.
1: Yeah, no, for sure. I think it was always naive in retrospect. Certainly didn't change. I mean, the Soviet Union is now Russia, but things are not better. Mm-hmm. If you read so you've written for the New York Times. If you read someone like Masha Gessen, mm-hmm. no, right? Mm-hmm. Not anybody. Fascinating book, E. Ling. It's been a pleasure talking music with you. Who's your favorite American hip-hop artist? Well, you're living in London now, so you can choose an English one, too, if you'd like.
3: It's really evolved over the years. When I was a teenager, Kanye West, but, like, definitely not him anymore.
1: But those first five, you're talking to two journalists in Chicago who covered him from mixtape number one through, but I mean, the first five albums are
3: enormous. Yeah, very good, very good. Today, yes. Less mm-hmm. so, but those first
1: Less
3: five
1: so,
3: albums.
1: Yes, he's lost the plot. Yeah.
0: Yeah, not the same.
1: Yeah, yeah.
3: Yeah. And then,
0: just like America's not the same.
3: Yeah.
1: Yeah.
3: Yeah. Honestly, Kendrick.
1: Honestly, yeah. But Kendrick could not go and play in Chengdu, could he?
3: Yeah, it depends on what he played. I think now he definitely, I don't think he could play, but yeah, I think most of his songs wouldn't make the cut.
1: Yeah. All right, well, congrats. It's a great book, The Wall Dancers, and it's been a pleasure chatting with you.
3: Thanks so much. Pleasure chatting with you, too.

0: That wraps up our discussion, and it's really only the tip of the iceberg. 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What do we have on the show next week?
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0: Thanks, as always, to that Patreon community, especially Lee C. of Brooklyn. Sound Opinions is produced by Alex Claiborne, Andrew Gill, and Max Hatlam. 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

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You're listening to KHNS, Haines, Skagway, and Klukwan. 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

bringing it back from the previous verse. Son of the soil as a crown of clay, came to the point after serious search. Laffy IG any night and day, any stage I play, any rhyme I

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and welcome to Soulsations, where we bring an hour of R&B and gospel music. I'm Carla Echols. Coming up, new music by sibling duo Callaway. The brothers Reggie and Vincent have a new jazzy single called Pueo. Also new music by Jill Scott, The Nail, and a new summer anthem by Wichita's own Skinny Hightower. Hear classics by The Spinners and Dionne Warwick, Jonathan Butler and Mesa, and a signature gospel hit by the Clark Sisters. Confunction's Michael Cooper shares what's behind the song "The Lady." Plus on this week's double take, Everybody Loves the Sunshine by Roy Ayers and a captivating cover by Incognito. But first, a fan favorite by Jilly from Philly, who was unfamiliar with go-go music until going to D.C. She calls it divine. Jill continues to pay tribute to the godfather of go-go, Chuck Brown. She's featured on Nucci's Live from the Front Porch, and she's jamming. From her 2000 debut album, Who is Jill Scott? Words and Sounds, Volume 1, here is the phenomenal artist with It's Love.

0: It's a brand new start, a brand new day. That's British singer-songwriter Danao featuring Omar, Lamar, and House Gospel Choir with Nights Like This on Soul Sessions. Hello, I'm Carla Echols. Still ahead, a summer anthem you don't want to miss by Skinny Hightower. Now, here's another great song from a legendary group out of California. The lead singer and co-founder also keeps in touch with fans on social media. He has a weekly feature called Mondays with Compunction's Michael Cooper on Facebook. In this segment, I asked him about how he came to create one of his popular songs. What about "The Lady"? I don't think you sing a lyric until 50 seconds into that song. The string arrangements are fantastic. How did that come about?
1: Well, "The Lady" is another, you know, one thing about Compunction is myself, I write about true things that happened to me. Uh-huh. And "The Lady" is literally about meeting a woman after a concert when we went to a club. And I wanted to have a song that sounded a little bit like, make sure people knew it was Compunction. And again, I wrote about exactly what happened that particular night. I met this woman, and she was just unbelievably, all I did was dance with her, and she just captivated me. And I'm sitting there, it's gagging over this girl, and, you know, we go back and we dance again, right?
0: Yes.
1: We just had a great time dancing. Never saw her again in my life, right?
0: Huh.
1: Once we left the club, never saw her. Couldn't stop thinking about her, right? Just, my God, my God, my God. And, of course, "The Lady" is what I nicknamed her, right?
0: Yes.
1: Over a period of a couple of days, sat down, and I had this weird chord progression in mind. And most musicians will listen to that song and go, why would he play a major seventh down to a suspension like that? That doesn't make any sense. But there's a common note in there. And the common note is I use that as a melody. After a good show, found me a disco, going to catch a foxy lady, I'll hit the dance floor. Checking the DJ, he had a good day, you know? Everything about that evening, right? And then all of a sudden, I put "The Lady's Never Acting Shady." She shot me a good play. We started dancing, took to romancing, which was his embellishment on my part, you know? And it's just weird. I call it "The Lady," but people think the song is called "Such a Cool Little One," right?
0: Uh-huh.
1: Right. Like, you caught it, "The Lady's Never Acting Shady," "The Lady." That's it. You never hear any more about the title until that one line right there. That's kind of what happened, how the song came about.

0: closely tuned by Confunction, who continue to tour across the country, including in the Midwest. They're scheduled to perform at an annual hot dog festival in Kansas City. Hi, I'm Carla Echols. As we continue with more music, this one from a talented artist from Wichita, Kansas. This song he began from start to finish in one day. I got to witness it, and it was absolutely amazing to see him go from instrument to instrument. I asked him about how he goes about creating music, including his new song, Summer Anthem.
1: I listen to whatever the song is telling me needs to happen. It sounds weird, but I know what needs to happen based off what I'm hearing.
0: So that dictates how you put it all together.
1: Every time. Like, I had an idea in my head where it needed to start, and that's what we're doing. The stuff that you hear is everything I heard previously in my head. As I'm doing it, it's like, okay, now I hear this in my head, and I just have to keep doing whatever I hear, and the next thing will come. That's how I do it every time.

I love it. The sound is fantastic. And, you know, he even used the handle of a coffee cup in that song. That's Wichita's own chart-topping jazz artist, Skinny Hightower, with his new single, Summer Anthem. Perfect for this time of year, or any day for that matter. Still ahead, a new uplifting release by Jill Scott, the legendary Grammy-winning Clark Sisters with their own signature song, and a double take reminding us everybody loves the sunshine. I'm Carla Echols. Keep it here on Soul Stations.

It's Soul Stations. I'm Carla Echols. I'm so glad you're here. Well, it's time for Double Take, where we feature two versions of one song. Remember, if you would like to make a suggestion for Double Take, you can do so on our Facebook page or X, formerly known as Twitter, at Soul Stations KMUW. The publication The Guardian did an interview with vibraphonist Roy Ayers talking about his evergreen hit, Everybody Loves the Sunshine. Ayers says, I was writing songs so fast in those days. I was recording at Electric Lady in New York, which had been Jimi Hendrix's studio. It was a beautiful, hot, sunny day, and I just got this phrase in my head, Everybody Loves the Sunshine. I started singing, feel what I feel when I feel what I feel when I'm feeling. Then I started thinking about summer imagery. Folks get down in the sunshine. Folks get brown in the sunshine. Just bees and things and flowers. It was so spontaneous. It felt wonderful. And I knew exactly how I wanted it to sound. A mix of vibraphone, piano, and a synthesizer. We recorded it at night, so the sun was down, but the vibe in the studio was really nice. Pure vibes. Ayers goes on to say, the record company was excited. I knew people would connect to it because everybody loves sunshine. It just felt like a perfect song. In those days, I used to hang out with Stevie Wonder. I remember going to see The Wiz with him, and the whole audience stood up. Oh my God, it's Stevie Wonder! I had to tell them all to sit down and let him appreciate the show. When he told me he loved my song, that felt pretty special. The song changed everything for me, and it's been sampled over 100 times by everyone from Dr. Dre to Pharrell Williams. It seems to capture every generation. Oh, I agree with that. Now, the British band Incognito released their version of the classic on their 2006 release, Bees, Things, Flowers. Well, let's begin with the original. Here's Roy Ayers' Ubiquity. Everybody loves the sunshine on Soul Stations.

0: sunshine.
1: Posted on Incognito's website, it's a wonderful time for music. As well as being entertainers, we are teachers, healers, and ambassadors for the human race. And we take that very seriously, one love. Yes, indeed. That's Incognito with Everybody Loves the Sunshine. Hello, I'm Carla Echols. As we move into a gospel song about sunshine, from the highest-selling female gospel group in history, the Siblings will start their historic residency in Las Vegas later this year. Here's the legendary Clark Sisters with You Brought the Sunshine on Soul Sessions.

guest vocalist Bobby Smith, and at the end, Philippe Wynn. Great stuff singing that duet with Dion. Coming up, a new single by Calloway and a new uplifting tune by Jill Scott, plus a super duet by Jonathan Butler and Mesa. I'm Carla Echols. Stick around for more tunes on Soul Sations.

0: Welcome back to Soul Sations. I'm Carla Echols, and we are excited to recognize WGZS listeners out of Cloquet, Minnesota. We love you joining with us. Well, as promised, new music from Jill Scott, who recently received an honorary doctorate of music degree from Berklee College of Music in May of 2026. She was recognized for her invaluable, lasting artistic contributions to R&B, soul, and black storytelling. Here's Jill Scott with her new release, To Whom This May Concern, Lifting Me Up on Soul Sations.
1: I am the best I can, joyful woman, but life ain't always sweet. I gotta keep acknowledging myself, check in on how I'm doing. I gotta keep loving on me, and you got the nerve to be loving me too.

I like that. Won't you do that there? Come on. 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I like it.

0: like 20 minutes left, right?
1: Ah, that's Jill Scott with Lifting Me Up on Soulstations. Hello, I'm Carla Echols. This next tune is from two brothers, Reginald and Vincent Callaway, who were prominent members of the popular musical group Midnight Star in the 70s. The duo recently released this new jazzy single. Here's Callaway with Buell, a musical greeting that means have a good life on Soulstations.

From the release Ultimate Butler, that's gifted South African guitarist Jonathan Butler with talented vocalist Mesa. If I ever lose this heaven, good stuff all hour long on Soul Sations. Well, that wraps up this edition of the program. Soul Sations is produced at KMUW in Wichita. 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It's so much fun when we get to groove with you. I'm Carla Echols. Thank you so much for listening. Be safe and have a great week.

0: Coming up on the Children's Hour, it's the third episode in our four-part series, Communication Nation, Episode 3, Other Voices, Other Sounds. Today, we'll explore communications that aren't spoken with voices. Our bodies are revealing what our minds are thinking all the time. And our first guest is a speech-language pathologist who teaches nonverbal communication skills to kids. Then we'll meet Brad Klein and his deaf parents, Candy and Marty. Even though Brad can hear, his first language was sign language. We'll also look into assistive technology devices which help people communicate. 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

0: That's the Swing Set Mamas right here on the Children's Hour. This is the Children's Hour. I'm Katie Stone, and I am delighted to be with you today and all of these kids at the Outpost and on Zoom. Hello, everyone.
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0: Well, thank you all so much for being here at the Outpost Performance Space in Albuquerque, New Mexico, and on Zoom, and all of you out in listener land. On the Children's Hour, this is the third episode in our four-part radio series called Communication Nation, where we're exploring various forms of communication through languages, media, and community building. We're calling this episode Other Voices, Other Sounds. And when I say sounds, I don't just mean the ones that we hear with our ears. All of us use our bodies to communicate through our facial expressions, gestures, posture, even our breath. That's how we know what our parents are thinking when they just give us the look. Sometimes this is called body language. Others call it nonverbal communication, and we're going to learn more about that from speech-language pathologist Marcy Laurel. There are people who only use gestures in their bodies to communicate, and we're going to meet a family who uses sign language as their primary communication. Brad Klein is a CODA, a child of deaf adults, and his parents, Marty and Candy, are going to join us to teach us about sign language and deaf culture. And you know, it's not unusual to need a little help to communicate. That's where assistive technology can come into play. There are people who have to communicate through technology only, and there are others who just use it to support their ability to speak aloud. Tibbany Ho is from the Rio Rancho Public School District in New Mexico, and she visited the Sunspot Solar Studio to explain. We have a lot to learn on the Children's Hour today. You can find more information about Communication Nation and this episode, Other Voices, at childrenshour.org. Let's learn together today on the Children's Hour. This is Brady Reimer.

0: You're listening to the Children's Hour. I'm Katie Stone, and today we're talking about communication. It's easy to overlook such an essential part of our lives. We humans communicate with our words, our technology, and even our bodies. This is Communication Nation, a special series from the Children's Hour where we explore various forms of communication through media, languages, and community building. This program is made possible by funding from the National Endowment for the Humanities and the United We Stand Connecting Through Culture Initiative, and by the New Mexico Humanities Council. This is Communication Nation Episode 3, Part 1, Nonverbal Communication. We've already learned about how humans rely on speaking to each other to communicate. But did you know that a big part of how we share information uses no words at all? That's called nonverbal communication. Today we're exploring how people use their bodies to express their thoughts and feelings, and how even entire languages are only physical. Marcy Laurel is a speech-language pathologist at the University of New Mexico's Center for Development and Disability. That's somebody who works with people who need support in expressing their own communications. We invited her to the Sunspot Solar Studio here in Albuquerque, New Mexico, to show us how a specialist like Marcy teaches nonverbal communications.
1: That could be a lot of different things, including how we use our bodies, like how close we stand to someone. Do we turn our body towards someone when we're talking to them? How do we use our hands? Do we make gestures while we're talking, or even when we're not talking? How do we use our face? Facial expressions that show you're mad or you're sad or you're frustrated. Are we loud? Are we soft? Do we sound friendly or angry? All the ways we communicate without using words, which I think is kind of funny in a way, because adults often tell children, use your words. But actually, the way we communicate is so much more than just our words.
0: Marcy told us that a lot of the time, the most important way humans communicate is with our body, face, and tone of voice.
1: People are watching us to see how we're communicating without words, and also if the way we communicate with our bodies matches what we're saying with our words. If we're saying words but our body doesn't match, people feel uncomfortable and they're always going to believe our bodies every time. So right now, if I say, I'm so excited to be talking to you, might seem like I'm excited. But if I say, I'm so excited to be talking to you, you're going to know I'm not excited. You're not going to believe my words. So it's very important that we use our nonverbal communication. Another way it's important is that we have to be able to read other people's nonverbal communication.
0: If we can't see a person's face or body, it's hard to totally know what they mean when they're talking to us.
1: We may not feel so comfortable and safe if we can't get that matchup and we don't understand it.
0: It's also important because sometimes we can get into trouble if we don't understand somebody else's nonverbal communication.
1: Say you're in the classroom and something's going on and the teacher starts to have a voice that sounds kind of irritated. Maybe they cross their arms or they put their hands on their hips and they show with their face, I'm really getting frustrated. If you can't notice that, you might end up being in trouble when you didn't really mean to be. And the same thing goes for adults when we're talking to the people in our lives. We learn nonverbal communication basically by watching and noticing what people are doing when we're very, very small. And then we copy or we imitate what other people do.
0: But then sometimes kids don't necessarily pick up the cues of nonverbal communication on their own. What populations might have to learn them in a different way?
1: So sometimes kids who have what we call neurodivergent ways of thinking and being in the world, that might be kids who have autism or attention deficit hyperactivity disorder, or just challenges maybe with impulsivity that makes it hard for them to pay attention to everything going on around them, might not pick up on all of this when they're real little bitty. And then they don't learn it right away, and people don't maybe realize that they haven't picked that up after all.
0: Neuro means brain and brain function, and divergent means different from a normal path, maybe. So neurodivergent is maybe a brain that is on a different

0: path. That's like such a great way to say it. And if you think about it, we're all on our own path, right? So if you expand and expand how you think about that, we're all different in how our brains operate and how we think about things. But sometimes we have these labels that we apply to people when it seems like it might be helpful in knowing how to help them.
1: Being neurodivergent can change how a person uses or notices nonverbal communication. That can make it hard to make friends.
0: It's all about sending messages and receiving messages. So if you're trying to send a message, but you're not sending the message you meant to send, or someone's trying to send you a message, but you're not catching it, then it can really affect social interaction.
1: That's Marcy Laurel from the Center for Development and Disability at the University of New Mexico. 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I'm Katie Stone. We have a lot more coming up. This is Communication Nation, Episode 3, Other Voices, Other Sounds.

0: That's Dr. Noyes and Justin Roberts. I'm listening. 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
0: 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That's Sheila Chandra from Weaving My Ancestors' Voices with Speaking in Tongues 1. 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This is Communication Nation, Episode 3. Other Voices, Other Sounds. We're talking with Marcy Laurel. She's a speech-language practitioner, and she is explaining to us about the purpose and function of nonverbal communication. That means the communication we do with our bodies, without even thinking about it. As we're learning about the importance of nonverbal communication in our lives, for some people, those cues don't come so easily. How do you teach neurodivergent people about nonverbal communication?
2: It's tricky. If somebody's struggling with their nonverbal communication, either using their bodies and their faces and their voices to communicate, or they're not catching other people's messages, and if they think it would be helpful to them, or maybe if they're younger, their parents and their teachers think so, then we might help them to notice.
0: They might practice by making big dramatic expressions. Sad, angry, happy, you name it. And then Marcy told us they practice labeling those feelings.
2: Maybe we give the person clues about what to look for and what it means as part of an interaction. Or maybe we record our voices, or maybe we watch videos and try to ascertain or think about what somebody's trying to communicate with their bodies and their faces and their hands, all of those ways we talked about. So it's kind of like being a detective. We learn to kind of clue by clue, learn to pay attention to what this nonverbal communication is and what it means.
0: But here's where things get a little complicated. Not everybody wants to communicate in the same ways. Say one person may not like making a lot of eye contact.
2: If that's uncomfortable for you, for whatever reason, maybe you just learn to turn your shoulders toward that person. You don't have to look right at them, but you show them with your body that you're interested. So we have to be careful not to get so stuck that the right way is one way, when the right way is really many ways.
0: Can you talk a little bit about how nonverbal communication here might be different from other places in general? How is a kid supposed to know how to behave in different circumstances?
2: So there's differences in nonverbal communication across cultures, whether that's a different country or a different part of this country or different families. There are differences in the rules that apply. And the most important thing about this is that sometimes we're sending messages that we don't mean to send. Like if I'm a person that likes to get real touchy-feely and I want to put my arm around you, or I want to stand real close to you, and that's my way of showing that I'm really interested in communicating with you, but you feel like I'm just getting way too close and you don't even know what I mean by that, now we have a miscommunication. This goes for how big our gestures are. Do I use my body in a big way, or do I keep my body kind of quiet when I'm talking? This would again go for the use of my voice. Am I kind of loud for you, or is it an understanding that my voice volume goes up when I get excited? It's a way I am. It's a way my brain is.
0: Can you tell from the nonverbal communication of the people you're talking to, whether they're receiving you and your communication well or not?
2: It goes back to that detective work. What does somebody's face look like if they're a little uncomfortable? Are they stepping back a little bit with their body? Are they leaning in to show they're with you? Or are they kind of backing all the way away because they're not comfortable with your way of communicating? Sometimes it really takes a lot of paying attention to make sure our messages are going back and forth just the way we want them to.
0: When it comes to people who are neurodivergent, maybe some of us who are not neurodivergent misunderstand them, and they're not understanding our nonverbal communication, and we're not understanding their nonverbal communication. Why should we be aware that this is the case?
2: So it's so important for us in every avenue of our lives, whoever we're talking to and being with, right? But especially, we already talked about how some people who are neurodivergent might find these types of interactions challenging in different ways or just interact in different ways. So the first thing I would say is it's so important to always think the best of everyone. Don't jump to the conclusion that something is happening that is against you or not right before we even know what's happening. Stay with the interaction, ask questions sometimes to better understand what the person is feeling, or if the person stands too close, we could give them some clues that maybe we want to step back a little bit, but not to judge. It's so important not to judge, because everyone in every circumstance is absolutely doing the best they can, and everyone in every circumstance wants to have a good communication. Everyone does.
0: That was Marcy Laurel. She's a speech-language pathologist at the University of New Mexico's Center for Development and Disability. She's somebody who helps people of all ages communicate better.

0: That's Lindsay Monroe right here on the Children's Hour. We just learned that nonverbal communication is a big part of how we talk to each other. But did you know that many people across the world communicate only with their hands, face, and body? Maybe you've heard the word deaf before. That's when a person has impaired hearing. A person can be born deaf or become deaf after an injury or illness. Some deaf people can only pick up certain sounds, while others don't hear anything at all. They can't listen to you or me talking or even hear their own voice, so using words can be hard. And that's why many rely on sign language. Brad Klein is a comedian. His parents, Candy and Marty, were born deaf. Together, they speak using sign language.
1: I tell a lot of my friends who have hearing parents that my life growing up was very similar to theirs. I learned sign language just like all of us learned English. As an infant, you absorb everything and anything around you. There are 270 countries in the world, but over 300 different sign languages. And that's because sign language can also be partly regional. Sometimes a north part of a country will have a slightly different sign language than the southern part of the country.
0: About 11 million people in America identify as deaf. That's less than 5% of our population. Deaf people are part of a small community, and sometimes people assume that makes life more lonely. Very few hearing people know sign language, but Marty told us that assumption isn't so true.
2: We deaf people do not feel lonely because we always get together. It's a common bond.
0: Candy says deaf people have a vibrant social world and a culture all of their own.
1: This is my mom's voice, and you can hear how different it is. Because she can't hear her own voice. But she can feel the vibrations. That's how she learned speech therapy, was in the vibrations of how words sounded. There's a Chicago club for the deaf where we're from, where we go bowling together, we socialize, go out to dinner together. Way back in my time, sign language wasn't always allowed in school, but now it's definitely allowed in school, and a lot more families get involved in learning sign language, so deaf people don't feel lonely anymore.
3: If you're deaf and you can't read lips, how do you communicate with people when you do important stuff like bank meetings? Do you always have to bring an interpreter with you, or can you sometimes get by with just visual communication?
1: Great question. When my boss asks me for an important meeting, I always say, please bring an interpreter so that there's no miscommunication. If it's one-on-one, I will just ask them to write it down, or I'm pretty good at lip reading.
0: Martin is holding up his iPhone. How do you use it, Martin, to communicate? Do you actually type the message out?
2: This is the app that converts speech into text. And I read it at the same time, real time, and it's almost perfect.
1: I think it's also important for me to bring up what's called the ADA. It's the Americans with Disabilities Act. It's the right of my parents to have equal and opportune communication in public settings, such as doctor's offices, public meetings, news conferences, so that they have the ability to understand and be on equal footing to everybody else. So while my dad does prefer the live transcription, he is entitled to having an interpreter there, which has happened when I had to go to the emergency room as an 8-year-old. The doctors tried to talk to me and said, can you interpret for your parents? And my parents had to be firm and say, under the Americans with Disabilities Act, we have the right to an interpreter for this very important communication about my son's health. So while I do interpret for little things, like if we're out at a restaurant and my mom says, can you just tell him I wanted iced tea? Sure. But if we're talking about buying a mortgage, a bank meeting, a doctor's visit, it's incredibly important for my parents to have clear and concise communication. And the Americans with Disabilities Act allows us to do so.
0: When we're thinking about communication, all of us sitting in this room and listening on the radio, because by nature of radio listeners, it's usually people who can hear. So what could we who can hear do to make are communities more inclusive for people who cannot hear?
1: Captioning on everything. Accessibility for some is accessibility for everybody, because everybody can benefit when you have it.
2: It's about the mindset. They have to know that access is very, very important between two or more people.
1: But most importantly for us, for communication, it's to understand what's going on. Sometimes the communication falls off. People say, we'll tell you later. And that's the challenge for us. We want to be involved. And we can do anything but hear. And so we enjoy having like live captioning, which is what we're using right now, along with the interpreter. We really appreciate so much the technology. And the deaf children nowadays have so much more access than we did in our days.
0: That was Brad Klein interpreting for his mom, Candy. Brad is a hearing comedian out of Chicago, and his parents, Candace and Martin Klein, otherwise known as Candy and Marty, are deaf.
4: Hey, have you ever heard of sign language? It's a way many people talk using their hands and body instead of words. Kind of like dancing. We're going to learn a little bit today. Come on.

0: let's sign some phrases together. Just copy what I do. Hello. Nice to meet you. Now your turn.
1: Hello. Nice to meet you.
0: Great job. I am learning to sign. Now you.
1: I am learning to sign.
0: There you go.

0: we're going to play a guessing game. 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Let's go! Unicorn or monkey?
1: Monkey!
0: Banana or apple?
1: Banana!
0: Cowboy or astronaut?
1: Astronaut!
0: Robot or dinosaur?
2: Huh?

0: Talking with My Body is Danny Go, right here on the Children's Hour. And we're thinking about Talking with My Body as we spoke with Brad Klein and his parents, Marty and Candy. That family uses sign language and talks with their body all the time. We're all doing it all the time, whether or not we notice. We're speaking with our gestures, our looks, even our stance. So much to learn today about nonverbal unspoken communication, and we have more coming up about how assistive technology is being used to help even more people communicate.
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0: That's Aaron Nigel Smith. You're listening to the Children's Hour. This is Communication Nation Episode 3, Other Voices, Other Sounds. We've learned that many people talk without speaking words to each other. Our nonverbal communications send cues about what we're thinking. Sometimes people use physical languages, like American Sign Language. But other times, people just need support in order to speak. Tibbany Ho is a speech-language pathologist, just like our friend Marcy Laurel. But her job looks a little different. She's an assistive technology coordinator at Rio Rancho Public Schools in Rio Rancho, New Mexico, a suburb of Albuquerque. Her job focuses on helping kids use assistive technology to communicate.
1: Assistive technology in general is any device, program, or equipment that helps somebody with a disability be able to access their environment. And that can look differently depending on the person. Some people use what we call unaided forms of communication, like gestures, facial expressions, head nods. And then we have what we call aided, and that means they need some other device or system in front of them.
0: Tibbany told us that while some may not communicate with spoken languages, everybody has a voice. Alternative Assistive Communication, or AAC, makes sure that people can use it.
1: People that are using augmentative communication are communicating and using their form of communication in the same ways that we all communicate.
0: That system could be simple and low tech, a pencil and paper, a board used to write words, or a book with pictures to point at.
1: And then we have our high-tech communication systems, which might look like an iPad, again with picture symbols, but when they press it, it might open to more pages and give them access to more vocabulary.
0: People of all ages and backgrounds rely on high-tech speech assistants. Congresswoman Jennifer Wexton made history as the first sitting congressperson to give a speech at the United States House of Representatives using speech technology.
2: Mr. Speaker, last year I was diagnosed with progressive supranuclear palsy, or PSP. PSP makes it very difficult for me to speak, and I use an assistive app so that you and our colleagues can understand me.
0: Why might somebody need to rely on assistive speech technology? How does it help?
1: Some people don't develop speech the same way that we do, or they might be difficult to understand. Sometimes we have people with language differences too. In our school district, we have universal communication boards in the classroom that we use with all of our students, including students with disabilities, students that come from other countries that speak different languages that are having a hard time expressing their communication with others. So using it in a more universal way to be able to connect with each other. Even as technology is getting better and better, you think about your phones, if you've ever used Siri and Alexa, right? It could be used and considered a piece of assistive technology to help somebody access something. That's a tool that a lot of us use all the time. And the words people are using with assistive technology are the same words that we use too.
0: Over time, we've also developed more detailed picture symbols to use in speech assistance.
1: For example, if I have a picture of a house, and I'm pointing to the picture of the house, that could mean a lot of things, right? That could mean something happened at home that I want to tell you about, or I want to go home.
0: Today, speech tools encompass far more than simple images. At Rio Rancho Public Schools, Tibbany says there are detailed communication boards in classrooms and even on the playground.
1: We're talking about your pronouns like I, you, he, she. It's verbs and action words, describing words. These are the boards that we have up around our school. And we've found that not only is it supporting students that need that for communication and speech, but also who might come from other languages and have language differences that make it difficult to communicate in the classroom. They're using the boards too, to communicate with their teachers and their peers.
0: Whether we're using body language, sign language, or AAC, having access to nonverbal communication brings us closer. We can share our feelings and ideas more easily, but there might be differences in the way communication happens when two people aren't vocally speaking. A conversation might take longer, It could have a different rhythm, or it could require pauses.
1: You know, as a communication partner, there are some good things to kind of keep in mind. If you're talking to somebody that uses assistive technology, it definitely takes more time to create a message. So being patient when you're talking to somebody who's using assistive technology is a good strategy.
0: When we're patient, we're kind. And when we're kind, we have the best communication together. We listen without judgment, and we can learn so much from each other. You've been hearing from Tibbony Ho. She's the assistive technology coordinator at Rio Rancho Public Schools in New Mexico.

From an oldie but goodie, a release by Sarah Hickman called Big Kid, right here on the Children's Hour. That was Look at Me. Look Into My Eyes was before that, with Anavar Salgado performing. He's a young man with cerebral palsy who uses assistive technology devices for communication. Communication Nation, Episode 3, Other Voices, Other Sounds, is part of a larger podcast series of short-form podcasts for teachers to use this series in the classroom. We have learning guides and activities posted at childrenshour.org. Look for Communication Nation. We have time for just one more here on the Children's Hour. We're going to go out with Frances England. This is from Blink of an Eye. Tell me it all, and I hope you will. We'll catch you next time for another edition of the Children's Hour.

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Welcome to Melodies and Memories. I'm your host, Amelia. We've got the answers on today's show with songs that respond to other songs, plus numbers from Fred Astaire, Doris Day, Dusty Springfield, and more. It's a golden oldies dialogue we can all join in on today's Melodies and Memories, your music of yore. Up next.

0: Multi-talented pianist, singer, composer, and bandleader Lillian Harden Armstrong, second wife of Louis, with Let's Get Happy Together. Benny Goodman before that did Get Happy to start off today's Melodies and Memories. Coming up next, Fred Astaire, I Won't Dance.
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Fred Astaire before that sang I Won't Dance. Up next, it's Dolores Gray with You're My Thrill. You're

Doris Day sang Perhaps, Perhaps, Perhaps. Dean Martin before that did Sway. And Dolores Gray started off that set with You're My Thrill. And this is the Cuban band leader largely responsible for kicking off the mambo craze of the 50s. Here is Perez Prado combining two tastes that taste great together, Marilyn Monroe and mambo, on Marilyn Monroe Mambo.

That was Perez Prado with the Marilyn Monroe Mambo. Up next on Melodies and Memories, Diane Maxwell singing Love Charms.

0: The Clovers with Love Potion number 9. Before that, Diane Maxwell sang Love Charms. Answer songs were a fad in the early days of recorded music, starting in the 30s and reaching their peak in the 1950s. An artist would record a hit, and other artists would write and record responses, and audiences ate them up, triggering more songs in answer. Big Mama Thornton's You Ain't Nothing But a Hound Dog, for example, generated a grand total of 6 answer songs. Here are a few of my favorites, starting off with Gene McDaniel's and Tower of Strength.
1: Rolling 22. Swinging 22.

That was Gloria Lynn saying, "You don't have to be a tower of strength," in response to Gene McDaniels, who was that titular tower of strength. Up next, it's Elvis Presley asking us all, "Are you lonesome tonight?"

Yes, my darling, I'm lonesome tonight. I realize now that the world is a stage, and each of us must play a part. I know, too, that fate sometimes acts in strange ways. Yes, Act One is where we met, and I, too, loved you at first glance. But I guess I didn't really read my lines too well. Then came Act Two. I've never changed. There was a misunderstanding. I know now that I shouldn't have listened to a so-called friend. The truth is my love, that she wanted you for her own. You don't really have to doubt me, nor must you go on without me. Yes, the stage is bare, but please wait there, because I'm coming to you.

Jodie Stevens with the answer. Yes, I am lonesome tonight, in response to Elvis Presley. And up next, my absolute favorite of the answer song set. This is The Silhouettes singing Get a Job, followed by The Miracles.

That was The Miracles, Gainfully Employed with Got a Job. Before that, The Silhouettes sang Get a Job. Up next, not so much an answer song as much as just two songs of a pair. Dee Dee Sharp up first with Never Pick

Jimmy Soul, If You Want to Be Happy. Before that, Dee Dee Sharp sang Never Pick a Pretty Boy. Similar sentiments there. Moving on to Dionne Warwick to close out the show with You've Lost That Lovin' Feelin'.

That was Carole King with I Feel the Earth Move. Dusty Springfield before that did Take Another Little Piece of My Heart. And Dionne Warwick sang You've Lost That Lovin' Feelin'. And with Martin Denny's Time and Tide ebbing and flowing behind us, we've reached the end of today's show. I'm Amelia Nash, and I thank you for joining me in the gentle conversation that is easy listening here on Melodies and Memories. Until next week, in the immortal words of this show's founder, so long, now you're on your own.

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You'll laugh, you'll cry, you'll plot. 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

0: Hello, welcome to Tlingit Time, Tlingit Gawu, an Indigenous language program. My name is Marcia Hotch. My Tlingit name is Gwinunti, and I am from Klukwan, Alaska. Today we have Elsie Spud with us, who is also known as Joanne Elsie Spud. Welcome.
1: Elsie.
0: Wasa idu asauk Tlingit kena.
1: Ko jesu khatu asauk.
0: Gunalchish. 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
1: Akuni hit dachai khat.
0: Gunalchish. Today we're going to be talking about clothing. Na'at. Sometimes when you have a possessive noun, whether it's mine, my, your, or his or hers. In the Tlingit language, we don't have a word for his or her. It's just one word, meaning his, her, or it. Could be like an animal. For my, it would be ach or chat. For in the second person, it would be I. And for the third person, it would be du jin. His, her, or its hand. And as I said, we're going to be doing clothing today. We'll also give you just the noun, and then we'll give you how it's said when you are saying my stocking. Example. Tlikwan, meaning stocking. Tlikwan.
1: Tlikwan.
0: Sock. Teeth.
1: Teeth.
0: Shoes. Tlag.
1: Tlag.
0: Dress. Tsauch.
1: Tsauch.
0: Try that again. Tsauch.
1: Tsauch.
0: Hat. Gudatz.
1: Gudatz.
0: Shirt. Tukatal.
1: Tukatal.
0: Pants. Kakane gudatz.
1: Kakane gudatz. Gudatz.
0: A knitted shirt, a sweater. Kinakat.
1: Kinakat.
0: Mm-hmm. Try that again. Kinakat.
1: Kinakat.
0: Gunchish. Coat. An overcoat. Now we will do it in the saying my sock, my shoes. Ach tlikwani.
1: Ach tlikwani.
0: My socks. Ach tili.
1: Ach tili.
0: My shoes. And now we'll move it into the second person. I tlaki.
1: I tlaki.
0: Your dress. I tsauchu.
1: I tsauchu.
0: And now into the third person. Du gudatsi.
1: Du gudatsi.
0: His, her, or its shirt. Du tukatasli.
1: Du tukatasli.
0: His, her, or its pants. Ach kakain gudatsi.
1: Ach kakain gudatsi.
0: My knitted sweater. I kinak adi.
1: I kinak adi.
0: Your coat. You might have heard the I, the E at the end. I means it is yours or my coat or your coat. We would like to thank you for being with us today on Tlingit Time, Tlingit Gawu, Gunalchish Hag E Isa Achi. And thank you for being with us.
1: Gunalchish.
2: 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Our teachers, Marcia Hotch. Editors are Daniel Henry and Burn Power. Executive producer is Daniel Henry. Special thanks to the Kaysan Dancers' performance of the Tlingit National Anthem and to the clan Tlukach Adi. Tlingit Time is underwritten by the Chilkat Indian Village, Chilkat Cruises and Tours, and by the Alaska Humanities Forum. Tlingit Time is produced in the studios of KHNS in Haines, Alaska.

0: Hello and welcome to the final public radio edition of You Bet Your Garden from the studios of WDIY-FM in Bethlehem, PA. I'm your host, Mike McGrath. And to reassure you that this is just a change in venue and not an ending, here's a favorite Phil Oakes song of mine, performed by my lifelong friend and undisputed king of South Street, Mr. Ken Queter, accompanied by Ken Lawson and Jeff Alexander.
1: This first song is called When I'm Gone by Phil Oakes.

Well, yes. Kenny does have a bit of Tom Waits in him today, doesn't he? That's what you get when a musician performs 3 hours before they normally get up. So stay with us right now. Next up is a couple of stories from me and maybe even a phone call. I'm Mike McGrath, and you're listening to You Bet Your Garden from the studios of WDIY in Bethlehem, PA. Welcome to the final episode of You Bet Your Garden from the studios of WDIY-FM in Bethlehem, PA. I am your host, Mike McGrath, and we got a barrel full of surprises and just all sorts of stuff for this celebratory final show on NPR. But as we keep saying, it's not the last You Bet Your Garden. We're just

0: Well, thanks very much, Mike. Now, I probably have a whole bunch of questions that I could ask you, but what I'd like to find out is, you know, what's coming up, and in particular, how can I find other sources of good information on organic gardening? Because, you know, I'm going to keep coming up with more questions. I know everybody else has the same kind of thing, but going to some of the things, you know, you obviously don't want to go to the big box stores because they're not going to give us good information. They're going to give us good sales talks.
1: Well, you know, any retail establishment has to make a profit. Bob Rodale used to say the way to make a magazine or a company sustainable is to make sure you end up in the black every year. That's number one. Then you can do all the good you want. You can't do any good if you're in the red. And to backtrack, the next show will come to you from a different venue, courtesy of Gardens Alive and Gurney's Seed and Plant Company. Follow our Facebook page for information. But the way things are falling together now is you will always find us at youbetyourgarden.org. That is not going away. New material is not going away. As we'll say later in the show, you say goodbye, but I say hello.
0: Well, that's great, because I know the first thing that I wind up doing is going to look at the archives, because 9 times out of 10, the questions I have already been asked and answered. What are some of the other tips that you might give somebody that's getting into organic gardening? How should they get started? How should they take their baby steps, get going?
1: Gardeners do too much. There is this impulse, especially as our listeners all over the country know, this spring. When do we get out and plant? What can we do? And as soon as they see a problem in the garden, they panic and they go to a big box store and they say, I have weeds. So why would we be surprised when they sell them a jug of Roundup?
0: Oh, you know, terrible.
1: Same thing. You know, my plants don't look perky enough. I think I need to feed them. Well, then out comes the bag of Miracle-Gro. And chemicals upset the balance. Then something else comes in. And you wind up on this treadmill going to the same big box store every week buying more poison. Trust nature. And when you don't know what to do, do nothing.
0: Yeah, well, I have a variety. I do flat earth for things like raspberries and blueberries, raised beds for almost everything else, but I've been doing a lot more with pots at this point.
1: Oh, yeah. I grow all of my pepper plants in containers. They stay outside all summer, and when winter arrives, I take the best-looking ones and bring them inside to live through the winter under lights in a relatively warm room. Just a four-tube fluorescent fixture that I try to keep the plants close to. Any green peppers on those plants are going to ripen up. New flowers will turn into peppers. You will even get new flowers if you do this right. And really, the challenge here is to get the watering correct.
0: Yes.
1: Because the indoor humidity can drop. So this isn't something you can go away for a month and come back to anything less than tragedy. Now, before I let you go, I'm going to answer your overall question. What if you search my stuff and it's not there? Or you're confronted by a plant you're not familiar with.
0: Mm-hmm.
1: You have to be so careful with search engines these days. Don't click on anything until the URL looks correct. But you can trust state extension services for plant identification,

0: suggestions for plants that do well in your area, watering skills, but just don't do if they advocate chemicals for lawns and gardens or anything. Just ignore that part. You're not going to get good information from an influencer because they're just documenting their life and they're hopefully learning as they go along, but we have no idea how much they've learned or, you know, what kind of background they have. So the State Extension websites, Master Gardener websites, again, ignore any chemical advice because I think it was Bill Clinton, right? Mm-hmm. Keep it simple, stupid.
1: Yes. Well, I'm looking forward to the next iteration of You Bet Your Garden.
0: I am as well. There's some melancholy here, but yeah, I need to take the stress off myself so that I can be around longer and yell at people for using chemicals.
1: Well, that sounds good. I'll bring you some new questions next time around.
0: Yes. Please follow us to the new show. All the information will be at youbetyourgarden.org and or the You Bet Your Garden Facebook page. We need to keep you, Bill. You're our number one listener, or you lead the charge, or you're the guy.
1: I just have lots of questions.
0: Yeah, you're the guy driving the good humor truck, one of those.
1: Well, thanks a lot.
0: All right, take care for now, and we'll talk to you again soon.
1: Bye-bye.
0: I have chosen the music in this show to reflect what's going on and that You Bet Your Garden is going to continue uninterrupted in a slightly different form and new venue, not going away. I hope we made that clear with the show's opening number. And yes, I guess I'd better do it while I'm here. But now I want to use a different piece of music as a way to tell you how much I have appreciated your involvement, accolades, chastisements, love, and listenership over these many decades. And so, an early masterpiece by John Lennon, performed by Ken Queter, Ken Larson, and Jeff Alexander.

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And you can always find us through the You Bet Your Garden Facebook page. Next up is a brand new interview with our favorite naturalist, Thor Hansen. And the most popular question of the week in You Bet Your Garden history. I'm Mike McGrath, and you're listening to You Bet Your Garden from the studios of WDIY in Bethlehem, PA.

0: Welcome back to the last thrilling episode of You Bet Your Garden from the studios of WDIY-FM in Bethlehem, PA. I am your host, Mike McGrath. Let's just get to our special and frequent guest, Thor Hansen, who is the author of many books on nature. My favorite is Buzz, about the nature and necessity of native bees. He has another book called Feathers. There's one about seeds. And I'm just learning about your children's books. But before we get into any of that, I have to add that he is now co-host of a freak show on the History Channel, in which he comments on topics of great scientific interest, including the physics of exploding a whale and the lifespan of a headless chicken. Thor, you're moving up in the world.
1: Mike, you've done your homework. Hey, it is a pleasure to be back. And let me say congratulations on such a fine run with the show. It's so much great information you've gotten out to folks over the years, with a lot of fun along the way.
0: And I'm not going to go away completely. I'm a cockroach. You really can't kill me. So I'm just going to move to a different venue where I won't have to work as hard, and I'll have more time for myself.
1: Okay, great.
0: Of course, you're a bum. You have all your time to yourself. You just sit out in your raccoon-infested shack and write whatever book comes to your mind.
1: Well, I let nature steer the way. I'm the sort of curious person who has a hard time walking through the yard without stopping to look at stuff. And fortunately, those frequent stops have led to a lot of interesting research and books over the years.
0: Well, I think that means you have been a natural writer. When you were growing up, I presume you were out there digging for worms and looking at them and catching butterflies. Were you always writing about this?
1: Well, that's a good question. You know, I was certainly the kid who had the snakes in a bucket and the tadpoles in a bowl and everything else growing up. I loved the outdoors. But I really didn't see myself necessarily as a scientist or even as a writer. That interest came along later, and it really started to gel for me when I was a college student down doing my undergraduate work in Southern California. And I had grown up in a very rural sort of small town and rural setting. And then I went to school in a very developed place where I really missed the natural world and saw how at risk it was. And so that sort of steered me into more of a formal study of nature and conservation, and then this desire to get information out to people, and that led to the writing. So it all sort of, all the pieces were there, but it kind of came together over the course of my time in college, graduate school, and early career.
0: And what was the first book you turned out?
1: The first book that I did concerned several years that I spent working on a mountain gorilla project in Uganda, in a place called the Impenetrable Forest, Buindi Impenetrable Forest. And it was a remarkable project, really, and I was very lucky to do it. And when I got back after that experience, I thought, boy, I really have a story to write. And so that was the first book.
0: But that couldn't be any more different than the books that followed.
1: I know. That one was a big fancy animal, but one thing about my interest in nature that has stayed true over the years is just a fascination writ large, Mike, where it just, you know, it's the whole experience of being outdoors and all of the interwoven stories there. So the size of the animal or how magnificent it is irrelevant. It's all fascinating to me, from the flies all the way up to the gorillas.
0: Believe it or not, even though I lived in a row home in Philadelphia, we had a place called Pennypack Park near us that had the Taconi Creek, and eels would come into it once a year to spawn. which just, I mean, blew my mind, especially when I learned that they had somehow migrated and traveled here from this pirate story place of the Sargasso Sea.
1: Yeah, unbelievable. And those sorts of discoveries are everywhere. One of the projects that I fell in love with in a recent book that I wrote was called the Bioscan Project. And it was based in Greater Los Angeles, where a group of entomologists down there realized that we didn't even know what was living in LA. It's the most developed landscape on the continent, and they've discovered over 50 new species of it just in one family of flies that they were looking at in the backyards of Los Angeles. So there's just mysteries everywhere. We tend to think of nature and we think of national parks, or we think of the wonderful programs we might see on the Discovery Channel or what have you. But the vast majority of our own interactions with nature occur, you know, between the front door and the car, or, you know, out in the backyard, or when we're firing up the barbecue, or whatever it is, when we're outdoors close to home. Those are the places where we really have a chance to see nature on a daily basis. And there's more there than we give it credit for. I can tell you that.
0: I know. I've tried to travel extensively and spent a lot of time in Colorado, whereas, you know, the mountains and the biomass and everything else is astounding and changing, but it seems distant. It seems far away. It doesn't, you know, I can't pick up a mountain and look at it, turn it upside down.
1: That's right. And that, you know, this is one of the things where you're, you know, to bring it to your show and the interest in gardening and what this can do for people is it's so hands-on. It's so hands-on. And you have this ability to interact with nature in a very personal way that I think is really important today in this world where we live in a time of globally, you know, sort of an environmental crisis, you know, where we read about climate change or the biodiversity crisis, these sorts of things. And that can seem so vast and overwhelming. So I really feel it's even more important for people to have their hands in the dirt and to have these sort of local experiences, these hyper-local success stories where you can manage the nature around you and really boost biodiversity in a very visible way and give yourself the strength for the broader fight.
0: I was just reading again an article from National Geographic about a guy who's trying to research the plants of the rainforest in Madagascar while it's still there. And he mentioned a rosy periwinkle that was more than just a pretty flower. It turned out to provide the cure for lymphoma, one of the juvenile cancers, Hodgkin's disease. Real easy to see. Oh, it's a flower. Well, there's plenty of flowers in the world. Okay, guys, start cutting the trees. And instead go, you know, this may save some thousands, not only of lives, but of a terrible end of life.
1: Sure. Yeah. We tend to forget not only nature, the diversity of it and how wonderful it is and intrinsically valuable, but we tend to forget what it can do for us. What it can do for us. And that's a wonderful example where we get still to this day, many of our most important drug discoveries come from the natural world. There's a story I absolutely love from Alaska, where a woman saw about this project at the University of Oklahoma, where they were asking people to send in soil samples so they could look for fungi that live in the soil that might be producing interesting compounds. So she participated. She sent in about 2 tablespoons of dirt out of her backyard. And that single soil sample has already produced a promising new drug for the treatment of breast cancer, as well as this compound that the scientists had never seen before that has the ability to just eliminate odors, almost anything you can throw at it. In the lab, they were trying, you know, skunk odor, and it could eliminate skunk odor. They were tried, you know, wolf urine, no problem, you know, anything they could put in there. And so that compound now has already been licensed by a company in the pet industry, and it will probably end up in your kitty litter soon. So, I mean, there are, you know, it's everything from curing cancer to a fresher smelling house. And it all comes from overlooked things out in the natural world.
0: Thor, I thought you made a promise that you would not tell the listeners that I personally use kitty litter. Now, come
1: on. It's a full disclosure show.
0: But, you know, I latched on to one of your words. You said diversity. That's a dirty word now.
1: Isn't it remarkable? We're in this period right now of you know, where we see science under attack, and we see, you know, conservation projects being reduced, and which I, you know, as a scientist and as a writer, I feel a certain responsibility lies with my community, in that we need to be sure we're getting the word out about what we do so that everyone can understand why it's important. So yes, we need to change course, but I think a part of the responsibility for that lies with us.
0: It seems like your life is a reflection of that. In one sense, you rejected the academic, the big stone buildings, and said, let's go see what I can find digging in the dirt in my own backyard.
1: Yeah, to a certain degree. You know, I mean, I wouldn't say I necessarily rejected academia. I think I could have been perfect. In fact, I know I could have been perfectly happy in a lab with you know, a bunch of students, and we'd be heading out in the field and getting data and doing all that. But what I really feel like, I guess you might say, the highest and best use of my skills and time would be to be sort of a more of a storyteller of science, and taking many of those discoveries that never seem to make it beyond the limited audience of peer-reviewed journals out to a broader audience.
0: And what are the names of your children's books? I know one of them is about an octopus.
1: Yes, the most recent one is called The Escape Artist, and it's a true story about an octopus that escaped from its tank at the National Aquarium of New Zealand and crawled down a drain pipe and out right back into the bay where it had been caught originally in a lobster trap, as it turns out. A lobster fisherman brought it to the aquarium. It's just a great story of octopus intelligence and adventure.
0: Unfortunately, I think in this day and age that they have more culture than we have. We've kind of tossed culture to the side. The entertainment of today is largely violent and hurtful and not a good thing for kids to grow up in. I'm always thrilled to see school programs. I mean, even if they get everything wrong, they get the kids outside, you know, they get to, quote, see how a carrot grows or catch a worm or something like that.
1: Absolutely. You know, I'm reminded of a school field trip when my son was in elementary school, and they took all the kids down to one of the local beaches. I live on an island here in the Pacific Northwest, and they had big net, and the kids walked out into the shallows with the net and scooped up a bunch of stuff, and then they brought it back, and they were had it in these live pans, you know, with water, so they could look at everything and try to identify it. And the kids, you know, were just going bananas, as you can imagine. And I overheard my son say to one of the other kids, "This is so much fun. I can't believe it's school."
0: Exactly right. And that's what you and I said about our best teachers. I can't believe this is school. We're having a good time in this class.
1: Right.
0: Now, what can parents do to fight back against this horrific robotic AI world and help their children to develop, I know, what a cliche, a love of nature?
1: Right. You know, and one of the first things to do is to lead by example. It is really hard for us to tell our kids, you know, not to be on the screen so much when we're doing it ourselves. So it really begins with what we do and setting some boundaries in our own behavior that they can emulate. And so, you know, setting times of the day when the screens are off, you know, and encouraging and leading experiences outdoors whenever the time permits, if it's a weekend or after school, or depending on the age of the kid, you might have some time during the day. Part of it is that leading by example and you know, showing the kids that we love this stuff too, because that their interest is already there. You know, they will love the bucket full of sea creatures. That's there. You just have to create those opportunities. And that takes effort on our part too. So I really believe we have to do some hard work ourselves to lead the kids in the right direction.
0: Now, I presume you're already at work on another book.
1: Always. Yes, I am writing a book right now for adults about biological mimicry. So how plants and animals copy one another or copy other things in nature to gain advantage. They copy, you know, the background for camouflage, or they copy another species so they can sneak up on it and attack it, or they copy a species that looks more dangerous than they do so they can be well protected, or they copy species so that they can disperse or gain an advantage in mating, or almost anything you can do and need to do as an organism can be accomplished through mimicry in nature. And that's what I'm working on right now.
0: All right. Spell my name right on the dedication.
1: Will do, my friend.
0: All right, Thor. It's always great to hear from you. Let's not make this the last time. And thanks very much for being on this very special show.
1: Thank you for having me. I look forward to the next iteration of your endeavors, and we'll be happy to join you in that format as well.
0: All right. Stay in touch, pal.
1: You too. Bye-bye.
0: Well, it's time for me to take a little break and once again remind you that while this is my final show for NPR, it is not the end of You Bet Your Garden. If all goes well, our new podcast will be available next week, right where you listen to this one. 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And you can always find us through the You Bet Your Garden Facebook page. 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Next up is the definitive version of our theme song and the most popular question of the week in You Bet Your Garden history. I'm Mike McGrath, and you're listening to You Bet Your Garden from the studios of WDIY-FM in Bethlehem, PA.

Welcome back to the final segment of the last You Bet Your Garden on public radio. We asked my old friend and musical director Ken Queter to come into the studio and record some tunes live for this very special episode. So here is the definitive version of our theme song, Two Little Bugs.

All right, as promised, it is time for the question of the week, which we're calling, what's the story behind Haint Blue Paint? For our final show from WDIY-FM here in the Lehigh Valley, I have chosen to resurrect the single most popular question of the week we have ever done. It's originally from 2015, and it generated more internet action than a lot of things. It started with a call from a listener who had been following our conversations about how to deter wasps and hornets from building their nests on or near houses, especially houses whose residents were allergic to, quote, bee stings. I say, quote, because I learned years ago that the culprit behind, quote, bee stings were generally yellow jackets or other aggressive wasps and hornets, and that most true bees don't sting. That's right. Most of the hundreds of different species of native bees, like bumblebee, carpenter bees, mason bees, squash bees, sweat bees, and ground nesting or digger bees, don't sting people, even when that type of bee has a stinger, which is really good, as native bees are super important pollinators of most flowers, virtually all fruits, and a good number of your favorite garden veggies. They don't call one essential species the squash bee because it plays a strange form of tennis. No bees, no zucchini, and no pumpkins, no gourds, etc. The non-native honeybee, which originated in Africa and was domesticated in Europe, does sting, but you generally have to do something like step on one to get stung, and even then, that bee dies after stinging. And yes, this is why you should not walk barefoot through a field of clover. But highly aggressive wasps and hornets, especially yellow jackets, will sting you just because they feel like it. Each one can sting you repeatedly. And when it comes to yellow jackets, the entire hive will come out of the ground and hunt you down after the first one stings you. Bald-faced hornets only build their football-shaped hives up in the air, typically on tree limbs. They are no threat to you unless you spray them with something or try and knock the nest down with a broom, Elmer Fudd style. Leave them alone and they will voraciously eat your garden pests. Yellow jackets are a different beast. They only build nests in the ground, are hyper-aggressive, and a serious danger to you, your pets, and especially your kids. Read our previous articles on what to do if a nest shows up near your home, or hire a professional who uses a special vacuum cleaner-like device to suck them all out of the hive. Some beekeepers have this type of equipment handy for sucking rogue honeybee hives out of people's walls. Do not freehand this one or take unreliable internet advice. It literally could cost you your life. Back to our supposed topic. Our caller said that his family down south always painted their porches a certain color that he called Haint Blue to keep stinging insects from nesting there. He said that he started doing it after years of having wasps build nests on his porch, probably mud daubers, paper wasps, or similar species that are known to build very small living spaces on or near people's homes, generally on outside walls or in their gutters. Although if you're unlucky enough, a hornet's aerial nest on your porch is a possibility.
He swears that he hasn't had a single nest since. I thought it was a pretty neat call, and then we were flooded with calls and emails. Bill in Gladwin, PA wrote, "Haint means haunt in South Carolina, and the color haint blue is used around openings like windows and doors to prevent the entry of evil spirits into the house. I don't think it has anything to do with insects." Then we heard from George in Nether Province, PA. My first thought was, the Nether Provinces, he's a spook. But it turns out that Nether Province is a little area just outside of Philadelphia near Swarthmore. Anyway, George wrote, "When we bought our home years ago, my mother insisted that we paint the porch ceiling light blue. She claimed it was an old Pennsylvania Dutch practice that would keep wasps from building their nests there. I painted the porch ceiling light blue, and no more wasps ever again. I have no idea why they stay away, but I can attest to the fact that it works." So, what does this storied color really repel? Haunts or hornets? Deb noted that there are a huge number of websites devoted to this mysterious color in practice. One great example is the Wikipedia entry for haint, H-A-I-N-T, blue. But the one I found most authoritative was the Sherwin-Williams website. Yes, that's Sherwin-Williams, the paint people, who to this day offer haint blue as an official color. I quote, "Once just an old southern tradition, the blue porch ceiling has made its way north and is being introduced to new generations. There are numerous theories as to why, from fooling spiders and wasps into thinking the ceiling is the sky, to blue being a harbinger of good luck, to the color extending daylight to scaring away evil spirits." They continue, "Southerners, especially in the area of South Carolina, have a name for the ceiling paint used on porches, a soft blue-green referred to as haint blue. Haints are restless spirits of the dead who, for whatever reason, have not moved on from the physical world," says Lori Sawyer, a color strategist. She explains that haint blue, which can be found on door and window frames as well as porch ceilings, is intended to protect the homeowners from being taken or influenced by evil haints. But wasps do get equal time. The page continues, "Some people swear that blue paint repels insects, leaving a porch bug-free and pleasant during those long summer evenings and afternoons. And this belief could be seated in historical truth. When blue paints were first used on ceilings, they were usually milk paint that often contained lye, a known insect repellent. As milk paint has a tendency to fade over time, people would repaint every few years, covering the existing coat with fresh paint and fresh lye. But others theorize that insects prefer not to nest on blue ceilings because they are fooled into thinking that blue paint is actually the sky." So what do I think? I think if I had a front porch, I would paint it haint blue. Well, that sure was a fun article about the color haint blue. Now, wasn't it? Our musical director is Ken Queter. Our social media director is Amanda Northfleet. Our peerless prince of profound production is James Ziprode.
Margaret McConnell is the executive director of WDIY-FM. Our executive producer is the always lovely Jonas Bowen. And our incredible assistant is the awesome Ninja Sean. This show is dedicated to the memory of the much-loved Kathy McGrath, who only wanted someone to grow raspberries for her, not realizing that her wish would become my calling card for the next 40 years. I would also like to recognize the Saturday Morning Today show on NBC for making me their monthly garden expert for five wonderful years in the 1990s, and for introducing me as, quote, our Mike McGrath to WHYY in Philly for helping get this show up and running, and for 20 years of wonderful friends and memories, to WLVR/PBS39 for picking me up when I couldn't make the weekly commute into Philly anymore, and WDIY-FM for stretching my NPR run to today. Fabulous friends and wonderful memories all. I'm your host, Mike McGrath, and after yet another miserable Memorial Day weekend, it always rains and it's cold. The weather guessers are giving me hope that a, quote, normal week will follow, so I can finally get my tomato plants in the ground and pot my pepper plants up into their final containers. I hope you'll join us again next week when we begin broadcasting all new shows from our new home at the Gardens Alive Gurney's website. As always, please visit the You Bet Your Garden Facebook page for up-to-date information on how to access and contact the new version of our show. Oh, and special thanks to all of you out there for making this amazing run possible. We end with a final gesture of reassurance as Ken and his band tell you the tale of three little birds.

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0: Hello, everybody, and welcome to the Putumayo World Music Hour, a journey around the globe through the music of many cultures. In San Francisco, I'm Rosalie Howarth, and along with my co-host in New York, Dan Storper, we're headed north today, far away from the tropical climes we often explore on the show.
1: Well, we go wherever we think interesting music is being created. And musicians in Sweden, Norway, Denmark, and Finland are developing fascinating fusions of traditional folk music that evoke the rural Nordic landscapes, combined with modern rock and electronica influences. There's also a growing world music scene there, perhaps because of the Scandinavian desire to seek the sun.
0: And there's a very strong Celtic influence in a lot of Nordic music, thanks to the journeys of the Vikings. You can hear it in Villeman og Manjild by Norway's Rita Eriksson. It's on the album Tideland, which was recorded in Scotland by Irish and Norwegian musicians.

0: Two very different sounding songs from Scandinavia. That was the Swedish folk revival group Garmarna. They use a lot of electronic instrumentation in O Frondens Virga, or O Growing Branch.
1: It's from a concept album about the medieval visionary, composer, healer, and writer, Hildegard von Bingen. I saw them performing in a club in Stockholm, and I was surprised at how many young people were there dancing and grooving to this almost heavy metal meets folk music.
0: They sound really versatile then.
1: Yeah, they certainly are. Now here's a band you might never guess is Scandinavian. They're called the Bobby Hughes Combination, and it's the brainchild of DJ Espen Horn, who does very hip-sounding lounge music from Norway.
0: You can even hear a sitar in the Vegetarian remix of Goy.

0: one of Finland's most successful bands. That was Vartana, with an acoustic guitar piece called Emoton from their Vima album.
1: Vartana is unusual in that the band is entirely fronted by the three women singers, though there are nine members in all. I really enjoyed hearing their unusual vocal harmonies on their first tour of America in the mid-1990s.
0: We'll be back to explore more music from the land of the Northern Sun, including a fascinating Swedish-Haitian hybrid, when the Putumayo World Music Hour returns.
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0: Welcome back to this Far North edition of the Putumayo World Music Hour, as we visit Scandinavia today, but with a touch of the Caribbean in this one, Dan.
1: Yes, the Swedish band Simbi performs a really multicultural mix of Caribbean styles, like zouk and soca, sung in Haitian Creole. They're known to Haitian fans as the Blue-Eyed Haitians.
0: Ibo Grand Moon is on their album, Kalalu.

0: Norwegian vocalist Sidsel Endresen singing in English on You Might Think from the Torch album by Norwegian jazz keyboardist Bugge Wesseltoft. He's also the head of the Jazzland record label, which is one of the most innovative labels in Europe.
1: And you could hear the jazz influence on that hypnotic ambient track, moved along by some very tasty percussion. Now, Finland is not a country where you might expect to hear salsa music.
0: But this next band, El Septeto, specializes in Cuban son with a very authentic-sounding horn section.
1: Runidera is from Somos El Septeto, from Putumayo's Salsa Around the World collection.

0: Somewhat surprising Swedish music on the Putumayo World Music Hour. That was Sanna Kalman and John Hoganast doing a song called Wangol. They're another Scandinavian band that performs the music of Haiti.
1: Scandinavians tend to travel and are very interested in other cultures. And their governments also tend to support cross-cultural art and music. So there's a really vibrant international music scene in most of the main cities.
0: Next set, we'll hear music from the Sami people of Finland and a travel minute in the otherworldly nation of Iceland when the Putumayo World Music Hour continues.
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0: Welcome back to Northern Lights, the music of Scandinavia. I'm Rosalie Howarth, here with Dan Storper.
1: And next we have Jalarhorn, a Swedish group based in Finland who sings this next song in Icelandic. Definitely Scandinavian.

0: Marie Boyne from Norway with Aldagasat, sung in the traditional style of the Sami people, which is called Joik.
1: Sami people, who prefer not to be referred to as Laps or Laplanders, live near or above the Arctic Circle. They follow their herds of reindeer throughout the seasons, and their traditional style of singing is a wordless chanting or yodeling called Joik.
0: Let's take a travel minute in a country that a lot of people may not realize is actually part of Scandinavia, Iceland.
1: Iceland is one of the most otherworldly places on the planet, yet it's home to a very cosmopolitan population centered around its capital, Reykjavik. It's right in the middle of the Mid-Atlantic Rift, so it's a hotbed of geological activity, with active volcanoes, geysers, and glaciers. When you first land at the airport in Keflavik, you feel like you're on the moon because the barren fields of black volcanic rock. In fact, the American astronauts trained there before visiting the moon. Reykjavik is heated by geothermal springs, and there are year-round naturally heated outdoor swimming pools. In the winter, you can watch the northern lights while sitting in a steaming hot spring. In the summer, you can experience the midnight sun, visit incredible waterfalls, walk the rims of bubbling volcanoes, see a village half buried in lava, and watch an eruption of geyser, for which all geysers are named. You can also ski downhill with almost no fear of hitting any trees, because there are hardly any in Iceland.
0: Or, if your idea of recreation runs more to human interaction, Reykjavik is home to a thriving music scene and some of the largest nightclubs in Europe. Icelanders love to party, but you want to be careful with the brennivín, the national alcoholic beverage, unless you want to end up stumbling through the lava fields in the middle of the night.

Gjerran, or Enchantment by Vima, with Yoik from Finland, which in that song almost evokes the sound of Native American music. And a very different sound from that of Simbi, the Swedish Afro-Caribbean band here doing D-Yo.

0: Vartana with Milia from a concept album about the sun goddess of ancient myth. They epitomize that ethereal sound that we often identify with Scandinavian music.
1: There are some instruments that are unique to Scandinavia that help create that sound. The Norwegian violin called the Hardingfela, which has a second set of strings running under the fingerboard, and the Finnish kantele, a harp with an icy crystalline sound. But today's Scandinavian musicians are just as much at home in the recording studio with digital effects and synthesizers.
0: In San Francisco, I'm Rosalie Howard, and along with my co-host Dan Storper in New York, we'd like to thank our producers, Shane Sharkey, Jacob Edgar, and Claire Frisbee, and our radio relations manager, Angela Hufstetler, and most especially you for joining us on today's journey. 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